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2: 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I'm Rachel Abrams. 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
3: The heat finally breaks tonight, falling to the mid-50s overnight. And for tomorrow, clouds, a little bit of sunshine, should be in the mid-60s tops. Same thing for Friday.
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7: In Los Angeles, I'm Kai Rizdal. It is Wednesday today, the 20th of May. Good as it always is to have you along, everybody. If you have, like most normal people in this economy, not been paying a whole lot of attention to the bond market, I get it. Totally. But give me a couple of minutes here to bring you up to speed. The yield on the 30-year U.S. Treasury bond, yields, of course, the interest the government has to pay, hit almost 5.2% this week, as high as the long bond has been since 2007. That is news in and of itself, but if you pull back a little bit, you will see the United States is not alone. Bond yields in Germany, in the UK, and in Japan are at multi-year highs as the war and the ensuing energy shock and inflation continue to ripple through the global economy. There is a lot going on here. So we've called Nicole Servi. She's an economist at Wells Fargo. Nicole, thanks for coming on. Good to have you back.
8: Thanks for having me.
7: This is not a solely American phenomenon. I talked about the 30-year up in the introduction. But things are happening globally, and I want to start with what happens when rates go up like this, yields, like on the whole planet?
8: Yeah, so if you're an investor looking for yield, that's a great thing, but if you are a government trying to issue debt, not so great of a thing.
7: Yeah, say more. I mean, money is more expensive, basically, right?
8: Yes. And so when we were talking about sovereign bond yields, what we're essentially talking about is the

0: This is APM.
1: I'm Lisa Mullins. Thanks for spending part of your evening with 90.9 WBUR. 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And then tomorrow, start your day with Morning Edition to find out what happened in Boston and around the world while you were sleeping.
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5: We're more than 2.5 months into a war that President promised would last weeks. There's still no deal, no clear victory, and no end in sight. From WAMU and NPR in Washington, this is 1A. Hi, I'm Todd Zwillick in for Jen White. Today on 1A, how is the war in Iran rewriting the power map in the Middle East? Which countries are coming out stronger, and how are people across the region thinking about it all? Greg Hallstrom is with us in studio. He's the Middle East correspondent at The Economist. He's based in Dubai, and in 15 years on the beat, he's covered everything from the Arab Spring protests to the aftermath of the October 7th attacks. He's here to answer your questions. What do you want to know about the war in Iran? Email us 1A at WAMU.org. Greg Hallstrom, right after these headlines.
6: Live from NPR News in Washington, I'm Ryland Barton. Two police officers who defended the Capitol during the January 6th riot are suing to block payouts from a new $1.8 billion settlement fund for people who claim to be victims of political prosecutions. Yesterday, Acting Attorney General Todd Blanche wouldn't rule out the possibility that rioters who assaulted police would be eligible for fund payouts. President Trump says he's in no hurry to make a deal with Iran. NPR's Franco Ordonez says a state of limbo surrounds any negotiations.
7: The threat the U.S. could strike this weekend speaks to the uncertainty some former officials like Mona Yacoubian, who is now at the Center for Strategic and International Studies, say is turning into a, quote, frozen conflict that could extend for months.
8: The bigger fear is also just that there is no resolution. Or there's a resolution that leads to Iran's retaining de facto control over the Strait of Hormuz and Iran being able to continue to be disruptive.
7: She called that a kind of half solution where Trump's constant threats and the potential retaliation impair any real movement toward economic repair or economic growth. Franco Ordonez, NPR News.
6: The AI data center boom continues to drive up demand for microchips. Chipmaker NVIDIA just logged another quarter of record sales. NPR's John Ruich reports.
9: NVIDIA's revenues jumped 20% over the prior quarter and were nearly double what they were during the same quarter last year, hitting $81.6 billion. Most of that came from data centers, which have been going gangbusters. Major tech companies have been funneling money into artificial intelligence. NVIDIA is in the right place. It makes the world's most popular chips for training and deploying AI models. CEO Jensen Huang said demand has, quote, gone parabolic. That's because AI is now doing more productive and valuable tasks through agents or programs that can operate semi-autonomously. Huang's bullishness aside, NVIDIA is under intense pressure to maintain its soaring growth rate. Despite the better-than-expected earnings, the company's share price slipped in after-hours trading. John Ruich, NPR News.
6: Hot, windy weather east of Los Angeles is making for dangerous fire conditions. From member station KVCR, Madison Aument reports.
10: The Bain and Verona fires both ignited Tuesday in different parts of Riverside County. More than 4,500 people are under evacuation orders between both blazes. John Klingingsmith, who's with CAL FIRE, says crews are focused on defending homes. He says the weather is posing a challenge.
11: Temperatures are going to increase
0: relative humidity is going to drop, winds are going to pick up, so that's going to challenge the lines that we have in place right now.
10: It'll be dry and windy through Friday. Klingensmith says the cause of both fires are under investigation. For NPR News, I'm Madison Ament in Riverside County.
6: And this is NPR News from Washington. Congo's soccer team has canceled a three-day World Cup preparation training camp and a planned farewell to fans in the capital, Kinshasa, because of an outbreak of Ebola in the east of the country. The strain is thought to have killed more than 130 people and caused nearly 600 suspected cases. Congo faces Portugal in its first World Cup match in Houston on June 17th. Claire's, the retail chain selling jewelry and accessories, is trying to expand to thousands of new locations. This comes less than a year after the company emerged from its second bankruptcy, NPR's Alina Selyuk reports.
11: Claire's went bankrupt last August under the weight of an unwieldy loan, plus mounting tariff costs for all of its Chinese-made jewelry, clothes, and purses. The chain closed hundreds of stores, but it avoided total liquidation as it was bought out of bankruptcy by Ames Watson, an investment firm that owns a few other mall chains. The biggest one is Lids. Now Claire's has signed a brand licensing deal that might see its jewelry pop up in more than 7,000 retail spots around the U.S., including Walmart and CVS. It's part of a plan which also includes updating stores and working with young social media influencers, trying to refresh Claire's brand and draw new generations of shoppers. Alina Selyuk, NPR News.
6: A section of the original spiral staircase from the Eiffel Tower is scheduled to be auctioned off tomorrow in Paris. The 14-step, 8.5-foot iron relic dates back to 1889 and is expected to fetch up to $175,000. The original stairs were dismantled in 1983 to make way for elevators. I'm Ryland Barton. This is NPR News.
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8: From WHYY in Philadelphia, I'm Terry Gross with Fresh Air. Today, President Trump's controversial settlement with the Justice Department over his lawsuit against the IRS. We get an explanation and analysis from Andrew Weissman. He formerly served as chief of the Justice Department's fraud section, general counsel at the FBI, and a lead prosecutor in the Mueller investigation. We'll also talk about Weissman's new book, Liar's Kingdom, about why politicians who knowingly mislead or make false statements to the public should be held legally accountable, just as corporate executives are held legally accountable when they lie to shareholders about corporate profits.
9: Why is it that we care about the value of stock more than we care about the ballot box?
8: That's coming up on Fresh Air. First News.

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1: Thanks for spending the early hours with WBUR's Morning Edition. I'm Tiziana Deering. We'll have the latest news from NPR and the WBUR newsroom coming up in 10 minutes. 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
1: Good morning. I'm Tiziana Deering. The World Health Organization has declared the Ebola outbreak in Eastern Africa an emergency. It's likely

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1: We'll bring you budget machinations on Capitol Hill at the top of the hour here on 90.9 WBUR. It's a process called reconciliation, and Republicans are trying to fund ICE with it.
2: Republicans are still on track to complete the reconciliation process on time by the June 1 deadline that we set.
1: Money the president wanted for the White House ballroom could meet a different fate, though. More in 15 minutes at 6:43.
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1: In business news, the State Transportation Department has placed 7 employees on leave following a TV news investigation into overtime payments. The report by Boston 25 News logged vehicle departure times of top-earning maintenance workers at a MassDOT facility in Charleston and then compared those with timesheets obtained by a public records request. It says the 231-day investigation found multiple discrepancies between those times. It's not clear how much time the state allegedly paid out for time not worked. MassDOT says it takes the allegations extremely seriously and also is investigating. A landmark sign atop an office building along Interstate 95 in Needham will remain even as the building undergoes a major overhaul. The sign for You Do It Electronics has been a staple of the skyline since the 1960s. The store closed in 2024. Developer Onyx Partners says it will keep the sign as it modernizes the office for its new headquarters. I'm Tiziana Deering. Stay informed. 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
1: This is WBUR's Morning Edition. Barney Frank, the former long-serving congressman from Massachusetts, has died at age 86 of congestive heart failure. Colleagues and community are remembering Frank as a fierce advocate for liberal causes, including gay rights. WBUR's Anthony Brooks has more.
5: Barney Frank had a long career in Massachusetts politics. He worked for Boston Mayor Kevin White, then as a state legislator before serving in Congress, where he represented a suburban Boston district for more than 30 years, beginning in 1981. He was the first member of Congress to come out voluntarily as gay and became a champion of gay rights.
6: Barney was an icon, literally a hero for the LGBTQ community.
5: Arlene Isaacson is a longtime Massachusetts-based gay rights activist. She says while some members of Congress had been outed against their will, the fact that Frank came out on his own in 1987 in the AIDS era made a huge impact on the fight for gay rights.
6: What Barney did was heroic, and it literally was the first time that many people realized that they knew and liked someone who was gay.
5: Frank was known for his sharp wit. He famously criticized the Moral Majority, a Christian right group, for opposing abortion rights, while also opposing child nutrition programs. He said, from their perspective, life begins at conception and ends at birth. And he could be just as tough on his critics as he was back in 2009 at a town hall meeting outside of Boston. When a constituent challenged him for supporting the Affordable Care Act, referring to it as a Nazi policy, Frank, who was born into a Jewish family from New Jersey, hit back.
7: When you ask me that question, I am going to revert to my ethnic heritage and answer your question with a question. On what planet do you spend most of your time?
5: He told the constituent that talking to her was like debating a piano. Aaron O'Brien, a professor of political science at UMass Boston, says Frank was an accomplished and skilled politician, but she'll remember him most of all for his humor.
8: with all the vitriol and negative partisanship and just general ugliness in American politics, the fact that Barney Frank could be so good-humored and make people laugh, you can't say that about many members of Congress right now.
5: Frank was a Harvard-educated lawyer who became an advocate for numerous liberal causes. And after the global financial crisis of 2008, he co-authored the Dodd-Frank Act to overhaul banking regulations. Right up to his final days, Frank had a lot to say. Just 2 weeks before he died, I visited him in his home in Maine to talk about his last message to his fellow Democrats.
9: It is essential for the values that have driven me into politics to defeat right-wing populism.
5: Frank was physically frail at the time, but still intellectually sharp. He said the left should focus on economic inequality and pivot away from fringe cultural issues that lack broad support. He said these include open border immigration policies and calls to defund the police. Some Democrats have criticized Frank for this.
9: I'm not telling people I don't want them to advocate those things. I filed a bill to legalize marijuana in 1972. My problem is that instead of treating some of these reforms as issues which are currently unpopular for which you have to build support, they instantly just make them litmus tests for everybody and therefore make it harder for us to win.
5: In his advocacy for gay rights, Frank understood the limits of what was possible at the time. For example, back in the early 1990s, when gay rights advocates wanted to push for same-sex marriage in Massachusetts, Isaacson says Frank told them it was too soon, that the broader public wasn't ready.
6: He was right. It took many years to get there, and we weren't there during that conversation for sure. He was brilliant and thoughtful and invaluable to the LGBTQ community and to the progressive world at large, and his legacy will live on for decades to come.
5: He died at his home in Ogunquit, Maine, Tuesday night. He was holding the hand of his husband, Jim Reddy, who said Barney Frank died peacefully. For 90.9 WBUR, I'm Anthony Brooks.

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1: There's so much more ahead this morning, coming up at about 15 minutes here on 90.9 WBUR. The World Health Organization is calling an Ebola outbreak in Eastern Africa a public health emergency. We look at how the Trump administration's aid cuts last year may have delayed identifying the outbreak. It's 7:20.
2: WBUR supporters.

0: controversial stint as chairman and CEO at CNN, who said he helped Colbert find his way by taking over non-comedy production decisions.
1: He didn't have time to find his voice because he really was running the show and every element of it. As a performer, though, you need to have your brain freed of that kind of stuff.
0: This time, meeting the media moment required being more authentic and leaning in to talk about his personal life and politics. Last year, Colbert told tough jokes about CBS owner Paramount's decision to settle a lawsuit with President Trump for $16 million.
2: I am offended, and I don't know if anything will ever repair my trust in this company. But just taking a stab at it, I'd say $16 million would help.
0: CBS announced the cancellation of his show 3 days after that joke aired. Colbert says he hasn't thought deeply on what he might do next beyond writing a Lord of the Rings movie with his son. Minhaj and Carter both separately named the same suggestion for his post-Late Show life, a one-man show on Broadway.
3: I'm talking about this kind of Billy Crystal meets Steve Martin, meets Martin Short, meets John Leguizamo, personal storytelling, song, dance. He can do it all.
0: Whatever else Colbert chooses to do long term, fans can only hope it meets the moment in the same way he has over the past two decades, speaking truth to truthiness at a time when the world needs it most. I'm Eric Deggans.
4: Libraries across the country are having a hard time buying new books. That's because earlier this year, Baker and Taylor, the nation's largest library book distributor, stopped selling them.
5: I think a lot of people aren't prepared for the shutdown.
6: Kip Roberson is director of library services for Teton County Library in Wyoming. His library uses Ingram Content Group, another book distributor. Baker and Taylor faced several financial challenges leading up to its closure. Roberson says that after the shutdown,
5: if you wanted to order materials for your library, Ingram was the only game in town for the most part. Libraries were scrambling to set up accounts, learn the software.
4: Regular shipments for new books now take longer to get to libraries.
5: Everything slowed down. 3 days was the norm for getting books to us, and it would be 10 days, 2 weeks.
4: So if you're sitting on a long wait list at your local library for the latest John Grisham or Nora Roberts book, be patient. Kate Laughlin is executive director of the Association for Rural and Small Libraries.
7: If you put in your request for 20 copies of the latest title in the series that everybody's waiting for, but they'll only send you 10 instead of 20 because they've got this huge demand suddenly that they didn't have before, we're going to feel it in those wait lines.
6: She says Baker and Taylor provided more than just the books themselves.
7: You could get the books already wrapped in Mylar and with a barcode or an RFID tag already inserted in it. It served a number of purposes for libraries where they didn't have the capacity nor the staffing.
6: Now libraries are working to fill the gaps. That includes turning to Amazon to fill book orders.
7: The libraries do what they need to do to meet the needs of their collection and their community.
6: Because she says libraries' number one priority is getting books and other materials to the people who rely on them. This is NPR News.
8: 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We have the day's top stories next. And then in 15 minutes, Henry Hamdow was the first Chinese-American lawyer admitted to the bar in Massachusetts. But it was a long time before Fred Dow recognized his father as more than a failure.
9: That brought me around to understanding my father more fully. But regrettably, after he passed away, really.
8: We'll have their story at 7:45. Keep listening. It's 7:30.
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11: Live from NPR News in Washington, I'm Windsor Johnston. Taiwan's Ministry of Foreign Affairs say President William Lai is open to holding talks with President Trump. The statement comes after Trump said he would be speaking with the Taiwanese leader. It follows a meeting last week between Trump and Chinese President Xi Jinping. Jan Kamenson-Brumby reports from Taipei.
12: A phone call between the two leaders would be unprecedented. Sitting U.S. and Taiwanese presidents have not spoken directly since 1979, when the U.S. stopped diplomatically recognizing the government in Taipei. For the second time in a week, on Wednesday, President Trump said he would speak with Taiwan's Lai. The foreign ministry in Taipei said Taiwan remains committed to maintaining a stable status quo across the Taiwan Strait, and that, quote, President Lai is also happy to discuss these matters with President Trump. For NPR News, I'm Jan Kamsin-Brumby in Taipei.
11: Republican senators are considering dropping a request for $1 billion in security funding tied to President Trump's proposed White House ballroom. The funding had been added to a broader $70 billion package for immigration and customs enforcement and border patrol. Some Republicans are questioning the price tag and want more details from the White House and Secret Service about how the money would be spent. This is NPR News in Washington.
8: And you're with 90.9 WBUR in Boston. I'm Tiziana Deering. Flags on state government buildings are at half staff today in honor of Barney Frank. The longtime former congressman from Massachusetts died Tuesday. WBUR's Amanda Beland has a remembrance from former Governor Deval Patrick.
13: Patrick worked alongside Frank for years. He even officiated his wedding. He says Frank balanced his own beliefs with openness. The Democratic rep often collaborated with Republican colleagues.
14: He described government not as some abstraction, but as the name we give to the things we choose to do together.
13: Patrick says Frank was a strong advocate for working people and believed the government should work to make their lives easier and happier. That work, says Patrick, is something he thinks the public yearns for today. For 90.9 WBUR, I'm Amanda Beland.
8: On Beacon Hill, Senate Democrats have blocked a Republican proposal to restrict how recipients of the Supplemental Nutrition Assistance Program, or SNAP, can use the money. They rejected an amendment to a supplemental budget yesterday that would have blocked purchase of items like candy and soft drinks. Supporters argued the exclusion could allow the state to unlock federal grants for food aid, but opponents said it would disproportionately affect people with lower incomes. The Institute for Contemporary Arts East Boston Outpost opens today for the summer season. WBUR's Artemisia Look reports it's offering the U.S. premiere of two multimedia works.
15: Visitors entering the watershed are met with the soundtrack of Lucy Raven's film, Murderer's Bar. The piece documents the largest dam removal in American history. Ruth Erickson is the ICA's chief curator. She says the massive curved screen the film is projected on makes the experience come to life.
16: It's incredibly experiential, and I think it's an opportunity to learn and think about our land and our waterways, which are so much a part of Boston's history.
15: Raven's large-scale light sculpture, Hard Pan, is installed nearby and captures the feeling of centrifugal force. Both works are now on view through September 7th. For 90.9 WBUR, I'm Artemisia Look.
8: It's 7:34.
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8: The Sox have swept the Kansas City Royals. They won Game 3 last night in Kansas City, 4-3. They'll face the Twins at Fenway tomorrow night. And tomorrow will be mid-60s with sun, but first today. High again in the mid-60s. Mostly cloudy, could see some showers this morning. Then again, tomorrow will be in the 60s. Saturday, the clouds come back. 60s again, if you're sensing a pattern here. And right now, guess what? Temperatures are in the mid-60s. 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
4: It's Morning Edition from NPR News. I'm Amy Martinez in Los Angeles, California.
19: And I'm Leila Fadel in Washington, D.C. Good morning. The Ebola outbreak in the Democratic Republic of Congo is already the third largest on record. Over 600 cases and 189 deaths are suspected, according to the World Health Organization. The outbreak was announced less than a week ago, but health officials say it's likely been spreading for a couple months. That's raising questions about whether the Trump administration's massive cuts to foreign aid delayed detection. Here to discuss, we've got NPR's global health correspondent Jonathan Lambert with us in studio. Hi, Jonathan.
4: Hello.
19: So why was this virus spreading for so long undetected?
20: It's kind of a perfect storm. First, the species of Ebola that's spreading is a rare one, one that field tests can't really pick up. So they had to ship virus samples to a lab in Kinshasa, DRC's capital, more than 600 miles away. And that took time. This region in Ituri province also has a lot of ongoing conflict, which complicates things.
19: Okay, so this rarer form of Ebola combined with where this is happening, it made it harder to detect the cases?
20: Yeah, undoubtedly. Mm-hmm. But here's the thing. The U.S. government has invested millions and millions of dollars, mostly through USAID and CDC, to be ready for this kind of outbreak. That's especially true in DRC because it's kind of a hotspot for Ebola. In 2025, the Trump administration cut a lot of that funding, and many of the people I've spoken to this week, both inside and outside DRC, think that aid cuts have made the situation even worse. I talked to Grace Tran, who used to work on Ebola preparedness for USAID.
21: Outbreaks are always going to occur, but it's more the fact that it circulated for so long, and this thing is much bigger than we've realized. That I think that part is related to cuts.
19: Okay, so John, what was USAID doing in the region that might have helped detect the outbreak sooner?
20: One simple thing, logistics. Things like shipping virus samples for testing. WHO has said that flight cancellations delayed that for this outbreak. Anna Bodipo Mbayamba worked on Ebola response for USAID in DRC. She told me about a time in 2022 when they were trying to ship viral samples fast out of this same region. So they used some of their funds to get a plane that got the samples to a lab really quickly.
19: How else was foreign aid being used for detection?
20: So before testing even happens, a healthcare worker has to kind of get suspicious. They have to notice cases that might be Ebola and then flag it to health officials. Bodipo Mboyamba told me that USAID has invested heavily in training and supporting these workers, and even just community members, to recognize potential outbreaks and respond. And she said it took a lot of work to build those relationships, since many of these communities are pretty wary of outsiders.
22: When you dismantle those programs, you no longer have your frontline eyes and ears on the ground that can alert you. And so it's very easy for an outbreak to spread very quickly.
20: And where this outbreak is, with lots of conflict, humanitarian workers are often those eyes and ears. But their funding dropped nearly 80% from the cuts. One organization, the International Rescue Committee, had covered 5 zones in Ituri before the cuts, after they had to scale back to 2, and their DRC director told me that left the region more exposed.
19: And what's the U.S. government's response been to this?
20: In a statement, the State Department said that it was false to claim that USAID reform has negatively impacted their ability to respond. And on Tuesday, they announced they'd fund up to 50 treatment clinics. But to Bodipo Mbayamba, that just doesn't quite make up for what's been lost.
22: It is so unfortunate and so sad to see all the work that we did just like disappear.
20: And she says it's hard to rebuild these kinds of relationships. That'll take time. And right now, the response is already behind.
19: That's NPR's Jonathan Lambert. Thank you, Jonathan.
20: Thank you.
19: For many Muslims, making the Hajj pilgrimage to Mecca is a once-in-a-lifetime experience and a sacred obligation. But the U.S. State Department is asking Americans to rethink any travel to Saudi Arabia because of the war on Iran. Nargis Rahman from member station WDET in Detroit reports.
23: Jubair Ahmed and his mom Shamima Akhtar live in Sterling Heights, Michigan. Akhtar greets me in Bangla at the door. Jubair Ahmed is a pharmacist. In January, he found out he and his mom's applications to perform Hajj were accepted after months of waiting. He dropped to his knees and performed a prayer of gratitude.
0: Honestly, that feeling, I still can't find the words to express. I was in tears, did a sajda shukr, and then I hugged my mom and both of us just were in tears.
23: His mom, Akhtar, is 63 years old. Akhtar is looking forward to going this year while she's still physically able to make the rigorous journey.
1: Alhamdulillah.
23: It's a dream she's had for more than 30 years. Ahmed and Akhtar are among a few thousand pilgrims from the United States who will join the 1.5 million people this year performing Hajj in Saudi Arabia. Wahid Elfiki is part of the Alameen Group's USA travel agency in New York. He says that until 2019, as many as 16,000 people from the United States would make the Hajj each year. But Saudi Arabia has instituted quotas to prevent overcrowding.
2: Right now, it's from America, it's like 4,000 to 5,000.
23: In April, the U.S. Embassy in Saudi Arabia issued a travel alert, asking American pilgrims to reconsider going to Hajj due to the ongoing war between Iran and the U.S. So Ahmed sat his mom down and asked her if she wants to postpone the trip. Akhtar says she feels a strong conviction to go this year. She told her son to stay behind, as he has two small children. But he says he won't miss this chance.
0: I know it's a risk, but I also know that this chance may not come back around.
23: Performing the pilgrimage at least once is mandatory for all able-bodied Muslims who can afford the cost of travel. Imam Steve Mustafa Al-Turk is the co-chair of the Imams Council of Michigan. He says several people have asked him whether they should still go. He assures them it's safe. U.S. military installations in Saudi Arabia are far from the holy sites.
3: I really encourage them. So definitely there's nothing going on there in terms of war or missiles or anything of that sort.
23: In Washington, D.C., Sana Imam is preparing to make the Hajj later this month.
24: I'm still planning to go because the level of spiritual transformation that is possible to experience at Hajj might not be possible anywhere else for a lot of Muslims.
23: Imam says she's focusing her attention on preparing for the trip.
24: I've been doing like 30 minutes on the Stairmaster machine every time I go to the gym, just because Hajj involves miles on foot every day. Spiritually, I've been trying to slow down my prayers instead of rushing through them.
23: Although she's concerned about the ongoing war, Imam says she's leaning on her faith to get through this time of uncertainty. Hajj is performed between the 8th and the 13th of the Islamic month of Dhul-Hijjah, which follows a lunar calendar. This year, that's May 25th until the 30th. For many American Muslims, the opportunity to go to Hajj outweighs their fear of not going to perform one of the greatest acts of worship in Islam. For NPR News, I'm Nargis Rahman in Detroit.
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8: I'm Tiziana Deering with 90.9 WBUR. The nation's housing inventory is tight.
25: We desperately need more houses. 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
8: Yesterday, the House passed a bill targeting affordability, and at the top of the hour, we'll tell you what's in it. It's 7:44.
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8: In business news, faculty members at Lesley University have reached a new union contract after roughly 2 years of negotiating. The deal comes less than a month after a two-day faculty walkout at the Cambridge School. The contract raises minimum salaries by at least $6,000 and guarantees a 2% annual raise. The Boston Globe reports that a spokesperson at Lesley University said they were pleased to reach a deal with faculty. A new report shows booming interest in Massachusetts for building small apartments in basements or backyards, but local red tape for these accessory dwelling units is making it hard for many homeowners to actually build them. The report from Boston Indicator says the units could help ease the state's housing shortage, but researcher Amy Dane says current local approval systems are convoluted.
26: Our regulatory system is unnecessarily complex. The complexity adds huge costs and undermines production without much benefit.
8: The report recommends simplifying the processes and creating more consistent rules statewide to speed up production. Thanks for spending part of your Thursday with 90.9 WBUR. Stick around.
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8: This is WBUR's Morning Edition. Harry Ham Dao was a trailblazer, the first Chinese-American to pass the bar in Massachusetts, and an immigration lawyer at a fraught time for Chinese migrants in the United States. When Fred Dao was growing up, he had a much different view of his father. He eventually embraced the full, complicated reality of Harry Ham Dao's life, and Fred will be honored for his work to preserve Harry's legacy at an embrace. Dao, good morning.
1: Good morning.
8: What is your first memory of your father?
1: I guess it was a photograph that brings it back, and standing by a Cadillac with my father in a fedora, probably getting piled into the car to go to some social or dinner, perhaps, you know.
8: So the fedora, the Cadillac, these are signs of success. And yet you've said that when you were growing up, you really kind of saw your dad as a failure. What was it you were seeing at home as a kid that made you think that?
1: Well, during the period in which my father was fairly successful, we lived in New York City. Well, he had clients that were working to bring Chinese into the U.S. under pretty severe conditions in terms of the immigration policies and laws, of course. Of course, one needs to understand somewhat the history of Chinese exclusion, the Exclusion Acts of 1882.
8: Which were repealed in the 1940s, but they had a long tail in terms of their impact of the Chinese experience.
1: Absolutely. And the stereotypes, of course, and the dire circumstances of many of those who were here. But in 1956, he came under scrutiny because one of his clients, a travel agent, was charged with illegally brokering the passage of immigrants to the U.S.
8: I see.
1: He became embroiled in the investigation and spent years defending himself. The grand jury found no bill against him, which is a legal way of saying no evidence to charge him with any criminal acts.
8: But then the damage was done.
1: Damage was done, of course. Of course, his professional reputation proved irreparable at that time. Those investigations by the federal authorities resulted in a closing of his private practice, essentially, because people wouldn't return his calls from the federal agencies that he had to conduct business with.
8: So, Fred, that part is the public experience of this. One of the things that's striking to me is that you were a boy who arguably didn't respect your dad because you thought he had failed.
1: Mm-hmm.
8: And then somewhere in your life, mm-hmm. as a boy or a young man, you came to understand your father differently. Tell me about that, about your experience with that.
1: We moved back to Boston, which is the family homestead, essentially. But my father never really spoke to us about that. And whenever I asked him questions, he often said, go look it up. Go find out. It wasn't easy finding that history either during the 60s and 70s, of course. I left Boston, went to college outside Chicago, and got involved in Asian American studies and history. And that brought me around to understanding my father more fully. But, you know, regrettably, after he passed away, really.
8: If you could talk to your dad now, what would you say to him?
1: You know, I've been to his gravesite recently, and I remember saying to him, "We're doing good. We're doing good. You know, your work has meant a lot to so many people."
8: Fred Dao, thank you so much.
1: Thank you.
8: And Embrace Boston hosts today's event honoring Dao and other Asian American leaders at 5 p.m. on Boston Common. Coming up in about half an hour, we've been following the $1.8 billion fund the Trump administration created in response to a lawsuit the president himself filed against the IRS. Now two members of the Capitol Police are suing to stop it, expressing concern some of the money could go to January 6th rioters. That's in 30 minutes. It's 7:50.
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6: 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The U.S. is in a fuel deficit, and now growing numbers of industry observers say an historic oil shock is coming for the world economy, and it could hit the U.S. right around the 4th of July. That's on the next On Point. 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
8: Here's a look at some of the stories we're following for you this Thursday morning. President Trump says he plans to speak with Taiwan's president. It's a move that could break longstanding U.S. protocol and raise tensions with China. In Southern California, thousands of people are still, under evacuation, orders because of multiple wildfires. And the man accused of shooting at bystanders on Memorial Drive last week has a dangerousness hearing today to determine if he'll be held without bail. Stay connected all day on 90.9 WBUR and on the WBUR app. Temperatures are in the low 60s.
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4: It's Morning Edition from NPR News. Amy Martinez.
19: And I'm Leila Fadel. A South African court is hearing an animal rights case this week, arguing that three elephants at the Johannesburg City Zoo are depressed. Kate Bartlett reports.
7: Lami, Mompane, and Ramadiba are the last elephants held in a zoo anywhere in South Africa. And now a court case is challenging whether they should remain there at all. Their enclosure is only slightly bigger than a soccer field.
9: I'm walking through Joburg Zoo, and here I'm coming up to the elephant. I just see this one guy.
7: He looks kind of listless. Not much shade for them, really. The lawsuit has been brought by a chief of the indigenous Khoi people and several animal welfare groups.
11: Elephants in the wild would walk up to 30 kilometers a day, maybe even more. Here we've got three animals slung together who have to spend all their time together.
7: David Bilchitz is a board member at Animal Law Reform South Africa, one of the groups bringing the case.
11: They sort of move slowly, they sway from side to side, and all of these behaviors demonstrate strong degree of psychological distress, frustration, depression, and boredom.
7: But Jenny Moodley, a spokeswoman for Johannesburg Zoo, argues the elephants are well cared for and its staff, quote, remain committed to caring for and providing for the elephants. Some visitors to the zoo, like Stefan Oosthuizen, said they would be sad to see the elephants go.
12: There's so many people in Johannesburg that don't have the means or the funds to go to a private game reserve or travel all the way to Kruger or whatever to see them.
7: But others, like visiting American veterinary student Chris Lopez, aren't so sure.
14: I feel like they kind of look a little sad, like they don't really have a lot of enrichment here.
7: A judge will later rule on whether the animals should be removed from the zoo and rehomed in a conservation area. Kate Bartlett, NPR News, Johannesburg.
4: Britain is famous for drizzle, but climate change is making rainfall heavier and more erratic and causing more flooding. For NPR's Climate Solutions Week, Lauren Freya reports on an unlikely creature that's been brought back from extinction to help.
27: Central Line, Platform 3, the train now approaching is to...
28: West London's Greenford Tube Station used to flood.
27: Please mind the gap between the train and the platform.
28: Until a new family moved in nearby, I crept up to their rather muddy doorstep.
29: So this is their house here?
30: Yes, this is their home, yeah. So it might just look like a pile of sticks, but this is actually...
28: Their home is made of sticks because the new neighbors are beavers. 2.5 years ago, Elliot Newton helped bring a family of 5 beavers to what used to be a golf course with a creek running through it.
30: So if I'm a beaver, I can feel the water moving past my whiskers, so I want to try and block that up.
28: Newton works for a conservation group that uses beavers as anti-flood engineers.
30: The beavers have come in and they've actually put this dam in, and that has now created this beaver pond, which is holding water here, stopping flood risk from further downstream.
28: Beavers build dams in part to hide underwater from predators. This one has turned a city park into a wetland, which acts like a 20-acre sponge in the middle of the British capital. Joggers stop to watch them in action.
0: Is that a tree it's just felled?
28: A reddish-brown adult is hard at work.
0: He's massive.
28: This one's the size of a fat golden retriever. Sean McCormick is a local veterinarian who started this project. The city was planning to build a levee here.
2: Big diggers and earthworks and expensive engineering works. It would have cost hundreds of thousands.
28: McCormick convinced authorities to try something different.
2: The beavers can do it probably a fraction of the cost, certainly more sustainably.
28: Not only has the nearby tube station stopped flooding, freshwater shrimp have appeared in the creek, plus 8 new species of birds, 2 types of bats, and rare brown hairstreak butterflies. Now, part of what makes this surprising is that British beavers were hunted to extinction more than 400 years ago. Then they were revived in a Scottish rainforest.
3: In 2009, beavers were released onto the loch we've just been walking past.
28: Forest ranger Pete Creech was there to open the crates when 2 Norwegian beavers, Millie and Bjornar, arrived.
3: I suppose we became kind of attached to Millie and Bjornar.
28: They're like the Adam and Eve of the modern British species. And here's what baby beavers sound like.
3: Lots of squeaking. They sound a bit like demented guinea pigs.
28: Squeaking rodent climate warriors. While the United Kingdom overall is getting wetter, some areas, including parts of Scotland, are getting drier, even seeing wildfires. Beavers help protect wetlands, which are also disappearing to development.
3: Wetlands are one of the most biodiverse habitats in the world. The UK has lost over 95% of its wetlands, and now we're frantically trying to put them back.
28: Not everyone thinks more rodents are the best way to do that, though.
13: Yeah, no, I'm a farmer's daughter, and I've been with the union now for 24 years.
28: Kate Maitland works for the National Union of Farmers in Scotland, where beavers have spread into private farmland, in part because of beaver bombers, people who release them without licenses.
13: It's quite devastating to see acres and acres of your land underwater.
28: Beavers dam up irrigation channels, flood crops, and sometimes fell beloved centuries-old trees.
15: Wow! These small animals took down all these trees.
12: Yeah, they took down.
28: Scottish farmer Tom Bowser's land is littered with downed trees, but he sees benefits too. Beavers have diverted floodwaters from his driveway and attract tourists to his farm.
12: And now we run beaver watching tours through the spring and summer months, and they're really popular.
28: Especially with school kids who previously knew beavers only from fairy tales. The beaver buzz is catching on among land managers across Britain, especially short-staffed ones.
16: Willow, hawthorn, got an oak there.
28: South of London, Ian Glover manages a 125-acre nature reserve all by himself.
16: It's very densely vegetated. There isn't a huge amount of species diversity.
28: He's applied to bring beavers here and has a long list of chores for them. Thin out undergrowth, bring in more light and species by expanding this wetland.
16: They're more interested in retaining water on the site so that they can avoid wolves.
15: Wolves?
16: Yeah, sorry. Wolves, bears, lynx, that kind of thing.
28: Most of their predators have gone extinct here. But nobody's telling these beavers who have just been so useful. Lauren Fryer, NPR News, London.
4: Later today, and all things considered, a different climate solution, miniature forests that help to cool urban environments.
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4: 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I'm Amy Martinez.
19: And I'm Leila Fadel.
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8: The U.S.'s Gulf allies are working to keep President Trump from resuming attacks on Iran. It's Thursday, May 21st. This is WBUR's Morning Edition. Good morning. I'm Tiziana Deering. Coming up, the president says those allies talked him out of resuming strikes this week. Plus, remembering Barney Frank, who died this week. The former congressman broke a lot of ground, including coming out while in office.
5: What Barney did was heroic, and it literally was the first time that many people realized that they knew and liked someone who was gay.
8: And the Catholic Church squares off with the administration over land for the border wall. The administration wants it, and the church says a statue of Christ there makes it sacred.
6: It's a religious icon, it's also a cultural icon, and it's an artistic icon.
8: It's 8:01.
18: Live from NPR News in Washington, I'm Corva Coleman. Acting U.S. Attorney General Todd Blanche says anyone who applies for money from a huge new compensation fund will have their conduct in the case reviewed. This week, he said President Trump was settling his lawsuit against the IRS. In exchange, he will create a nearly $1.8 billion fund. This is for people who claim they were targeted by the Justice Department. Critics say that could include January 6th rioters. Blanche says commissioners of the fund who have not yet been named would review each applicant's claim.
20: The agreement makes plain that the commissioners have a bunch of factors they have to consider. Expenses, how much money they want, what the claimant did, the claimant's conduct. And so that's something that we will pick good commissioners, and that's something that they will take into account.
18: He spoke to CNN. Two police officers who helped defend the U.S. Capitol when it was attacked are suing to block payouts to anyone involved in the riot. The United States is threatening to revoke the visa of the Palestinian ambassador to the UN. That's unless he withdraws his run for a leadership role at the UN. That's according to a U.S. State Department cable obtained by NPR's Daniel Estrin.
21: Palestinian UN Ambassador Riyad Mansour is known for his emotional speeches last year during the Gaza war.
22: This is unbearable. How could anyone?
21: A State Department cable this week says his run for a vice president role at the UN General Assembly would fuel tension. The U.S. is threatening to revoke his delegation's visas if he doesn't withdraw. Hadi Amer, a former U.S. official on Palestinian affairs.
23: Using visa restrictions is extremely rare. Generally, it's counterproductive because you need diplomats to work out problems between governments.
21: The State Department said it would not comment on specific visa cases. Daniel Estrin, NPR News, Tel Aviv.
18: NATO and the European Union are rejecting Russia's claims that the Baltic states are letting Ukraine use their airspace for drone attacks. Baltic leaders say Russia is redirecting these Ukrainian drones into their territory. Terry Schultz has more from Brussels.
24: A day after NATO jets scrambled and shot down a Ukrainian drone that had flown into Estonian airspace, Lithuania put its capital on high alert for another one, sending people into air raid shelters. These are just the most recent incidents of Ukrainian drones flying off course, which Baltic leaders blame on Russian electronic warfare, while Moscow accuses the frontline states of becoming participants in the conflict, a claim flatly dismissed by NATO chief Mark Rutte.
25: Totally ridiculous. Totally ridiculous, and Russia knows it.
24: European Union leaders also issued sharp warnings to Russia and its ally Belarus that they bear full responsibility for any consequences to public safety caused by redirecting the drones. For NPR News, I'm Terry Schultz in Brussels.
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8: Good morning from Boston. You've chosen this is 90.9 WBUR. I'm Tiziana Deering. The man police say went on a shooting rampage on Memorial Drive in Cambridge last week has a dangerousness hearing today. Authorities say 46-year-old Tyler Brown seriously injured two people while erratically firing into traffic. Brown has pleaded not guilty to six felony charges stemming from the shooting. Prosecutors will argue today that he should remain in custody while his case plays out because he is a threat to the community. Members of the state's delegation are remembering former Congressman Barney Frank. Frank died Tuesday at his home in Maine after suffering from congestive heart failure. Congressman Jim McGovern says there was no one better to have on your side than Frank. McGovern called him dynamic, colorful, and irreplaceable, and says there's no one he enjoyed watching debate more.
0: I think they broke the mold when they made him. I mean, he was brilliant. He was funny. And he loved to debate, and he knew how to debate. He wanted to engage people and persuade people.
8: McGovern called his fellow Democrat a trailblazer for gay rights and a champion for his constituents. Frank was 86 years old. The Boston City Council is deeply divided over Mayor Michelle Wu's $4.9 billion budget proposal. It's just 2% higher than the previous fiscal year, the smallest percentage increase since the Great Recession. WBUR's Eve Zukoff reports on the council's tense back and forth over whether it's enough.
2: The one thing councilors agree on is they're unhappy with the proposed budget because it includes steep cuts to some city departments and grant programs. Their debate centers on this question. Should the council use its relatively new power to move money around in the budget, or should they reject it outright and test whether the mayor will send back a bigger budget? The mayor has said she won't increase the budget, but Councilor Brian Worrell says they should try.
3: 10 of my colleagues have got up and spoke, and not one of them said this was a good budget. So what do we lose if we reject it?
2: The council has until June 10th to decide how to vote. For 90.9 WBUR, I'm Eve Zukoff.
8: It's 8:07.
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8: The Red Sox swept the Royals on the road, winning Game 3 last night 4-3. Next up, the Twins at Fenway tomorrow. Today, mostly cloudy, high in the mid-60s, with a few showers possible this morning. Clearing up overnight, we get all the way down into the 40s, and then sun and a high around 64 for Friday, clouds and a high around 64 on Saturday. We are in the mid-60s now, and you're with 90.9 WBUR.
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19: It's Morning Edition from NPR News. I'm Leila Fadel in Washington, D.C.
4: And Amy Martinez in Los Angeles, California. President Trump says he's willing to wait a little longer for an agreement with Iran before deciding whether to strike the country again.
19: Iran says it's ready for either scenario, peace or more war. It comes as Israel pushes for the war to resume and several Arab countries push back.
4: Joining us to discuss the latest from the Gulf is NPR international correspondent Aya Batraoui in Dubai. So earlier this week, President Trump said he held off on striking Iran because the leaders of Saudi Arabia, Qatar, and the United Arab Emirates asked him to. But how much longer is Trump willing to wait?
11: Well, Trump told reporters yesterday the U.S. is dealing with impressive and talented Iranian negotiators now and that it could be several more days before he makes a decision, but he wouldn't commit to a timeline.
14: Hopefully those people will make a deal that's going to be great for everybody. But I don't know. I don't know. I don't. Do I get what? I never get tired. But what I like to do, if I can save war by waiting a couple of days, if I can save people being killed by waiting a couple of days, I think it's a great thing to do.
11: Now, Iran's position is that they are negotiating the terms of a permanent ceasefire in good faith through mediators like Pakistan, but that they also have suspicion, given that the last two times they were in the midst of talks with the Trump administration, the U.S. and Israel launched war. Now, Iran says it prefers diplomacy, but its armed commanders are threatening an even wider war if Iran is attacked again.
4: Do Gulf Arab states have much leverage with President Trump right now?
11: So these countries were not consulted before this war was launched by the U.S. and Israel back in February. Some only got a short notice to prepare their air defenses, while others got no warning at all. But the thing is, they have borne the brunt of Iran's counterattacks in this war. And countries like Saudi Arabia and Qatar want to see this war end. But Trump has also been speaking regularly with Israel's prime minister. And just this week, they had a tense and contentious call. A person familiar with the matter, not authorized to speak publicly, told NPR Benjamin Netanyahu railed against a deal to end the war and that Trump told him he would continue to pursue a deal that prevents Iran from acquiring a nuclear weapon, but that Iran needs to show flexibility. Now, another factor A to consider here is that Saudi Arabia is hosting 2 million Muslims from around the world for the annual Hajj pilgrimage next week. And Saudi Arabia's foreign minister publicly thanked Trump yesterday for granting more time for talks with Iran.
4: Now, right now, hundreds of ships are not able to get through the Strait of Hormuz. So what can you tell us about Iran's continued control there?
11: All right. So this really is Iran's most important point of leverage right now, and it has driven up oil and food prices globally, as we know. And the U.S. has in turn blocked Iranian ships from exporting its oil out at sea. But Iran has established a new body to collect tolls and coordinate the transit of ships through the strait. They're calling it the Persian Gulf Strait Authority. They published a map yesterday of what it says are waters under Iran's control now, and it encompasses the United Arab Emirates territorial waters, including an oil terminal and a port that the UAE is using to bypass the strait. A powerful Emirati minister named Sultan Al Jaber, he also runs Abu Dhabi's state-run and state-owned oil company, said this yesterday at the Atlantic Council.
10: This sets a dangerous precedent. Once you accept that a single country can hold the world's most important waterway hostage.
11: Now, again, Gulf countries have borne the brunt of these attacks, and the UAE says drones from Iraq, where Iranian-backed militias are active, were launched at its nuclear power plant in Abu Dhabi on Sunday. It sparked a fire. It hit an electric generator. But, you know, attacks like this show that even in a ceasefire, Gulf countries, especially the UAE because of its close ties with Israel, remain very vulnerable.
4: That's NPR's Aya Batraoui in Dubai. Thank you very much.
11: Thanks a lot.
19: For more on how U.S. allies in the Persian Gulf are approaching this latest stage of the war, we're joined by Joseph Westfall. He's a former U.S. ambassador to Saudi Arabia during the Obama administration and now a senior global fellow at the University of Pennsylvania's Lauder Institute. Good morning and welcome to the program.
12: Good morning, Liz.
19: So why are Saudi Arabia, Qatar, and the UAE pushing for this delay?
12: Well, they have very strong economic incentives to do that. The problem, I think, is that they themselves are not united as a group. You know, the Gulf Cooperative Council, which we had always hoped would be strengthened, is really weak these days. And the UAE and Saudi Arabia are having these skirmishes where, you know, the UAE is withdrawing from OPEC and their relationship is really not in the best of sense today because of the connection of the UAE and Israel. So I think they are not as united in this. They certainly want to be able to open the commerce.
19: In the Strait of Hormuz.
12: Yeah, in the Strait of Hormuz. That's really important to them. But, you know, the Iranians have the upper hand.
19: Do these Gulf countries have the leverage to get the U.S. to listen to their requests? And are they sending, you said they're not united on many issues, but are they sending a united sort of message to the United States?
12: I think there are individual messages. I wouldn't say that's a united message. I think they're, you know, the Mohammed bin Salman will talk to President Trump and so on. So it's not a coordinated effort, but I think they all have an end state that they want to see this war come to an end. They want to see commerce move forward. Iran is, you know, in a very weakened state. They will survive this, but how long they will survive it is unknown. The regime, I mean.
19: You mentioned Iran has the upper hand here. Why do you say that?
12: Well, because they, first of all, they have retained the ability to halt the flow of traffic in the straits, and so this choke on the vital supply chains that exist not only for the Gulf countries but for the rest of the world, for China, for us and others, is really, really pretty crucial. Mm-hmm. So they have the upper hand right now because we are trying to negotiate something that they're not really willing to negotiate. They're still a very hard-line group. They're not going to give up some of the things that maybe the administration wants to give up. Israel, on the other hand, is fighting for its survival. It's a very different view that Israel has of this war than the United States.
19: Let me ask you about that, because as the Gulf countries are saying, let's have a delay, President Trump and the Israeli Prime Minister Benjamin Netanyahu had this very contentious call in which he was pushing for a resumption of the war, and Trump is saying he'll do whatever I want him to do. How much leverage does Israel have here over the United States?
12: I think it has a lot. I think it has a significant amount of leverage. Would I say total leverage? No. I think their goal is so important to them. They're so driven by this threat that Iran poses for them, not only in terms of Iran itself, but its proxies and militias that they're still fighting in Lebanon and other places. I think that Israel is going to maintain a very, very aggressive position to continue this war and to bring down this regime.
19: Now, all of these countries agree that they don't want Iran to get to a nuclear weapon. And that is the stated goal one of many that the U.S. has said. But is that really the main issue that is driving these decisions right now when it comes to what the U.S. is going to do and what allies are pressuring the U.S. to do?
12: Personally, I don't think so. You know, when I was ambassador, I had a conversation with Mohammed bin Salman about the nuclear pieces.
19: Crown Prince of Saudi Arabia.
12: Yes, when we were negotiating the nuclear peace. And he said, you know, we're not concerned that Iran will deploy a nuclear weapon. We're concerned that Iran will have a nuclear accident, much like Chernobyl, for example, which will affect all of us. That's why we need to stop their nuclear ambition as much as possible.
19: Joseph Westphal is a former U.S. ambassador to Saudi Arabia. Thank you for your time and your insights.
12: Thank you.
4: The largest housing affordability bill in decades passed the House on Wednesday. It had huge bipartisan support. NPR's Stephen Bisaha tells us why both parties are behind it.
1: Have you seen the price of homes lately? The median sales price is about $400,000, way more than the typical American family can afford.
5: Everyone recognizes that, hey, we need to do something about housing affordability.
1: Ross Marchand is the head of the Taxpayer Protection Alliance, a right-leaning think tank.
5: We have an entire generation of Americans that are priced out of owning their own home. I mean, that's a crisis, and that's inexcusable.
1: The 21st Century Road to Housing Act tries to address this by encouraging more home building. That boosts supply and lowers prices. And the bill does that by clearing out little bits of red tape. Like, if you want to build a house between two that already got an environmental review, you would not need a new one.
5: Are there some environmental restrictions that should be maintained? Absolutely. But as it is written right now, these local codes, it is out of control.
13: I couldn't agree with them more.
1: Lori Goodman is the founder of the Housing Finance Policy Center at the left-leaning Urban Institute. She says local codes can get in the way of building housing, like manufactured homes. The bill makes it so they could use one national code instead. Goodman says that would amp up construction.
13: By allowing, you know, a factory in Pennsylvania to ship to a home in New York.
1: The bill also bans any group that owns 350 or more houses from buying up any more. The concern is that these corporate landlords can outbid American families. But Goodman thinks banning large-scale investors is overkill.
13: They actually own a very small share of single-family homes.
1: Ross Marchand does like that the ban has some exceptions, like allowing corporate investors to build new homes for rent.
5: We need 4 million new homes to keep up with demand.
1: That's the figure given by Realtor.com for the housing gap. The Senate passed its own version of this bill a few months ago and now heads back to them to consider for final passage. Stephen Bisaha, NPR News.

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1: We'll turn to Cuba at the bottom of the hour here on 90.9 WBUR. The U.S. has indicted Cuba's former president, Raul Castro, over the 1996 downing of two civilian planes. It's a dramatic move that could further inflame tensions between Washington and Havana. More coming. It's 8:20.
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3: Hi, it's Margaret Lowe, WBUR CEO. I want to share the story of two of our longtime supporters, a couple who loved their golden retrievers, they loved classical music, and they loved WBUR. Over the years, they gave a little when they could, and then they included us in their will, the ultimate gift. They made a huge difference.

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1: This is 90.9 WBUR. Meta cut about 8,000 jobs this week. The company's looking to offset its massive spending on artificial intelligence. According to an internal memo, quote, operate with a flatter structure that can move faster. We'll tell you more in 10 minutes. It's 8:44.
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1: In business news, the state's transportation department has placed 7 employees on leave following a TV news investigation into overtime payments. A report by Boston 25 News logged vehicle departure times of top-earning maintenance workers at a MassDOT facility in Charleston and then compared them with timesheets obtained by a public records request. It says the investigation found multiple discrepancies between those times. It's unclear how much the state allegedly paid out for time not worked. MassDOT says it takes the allegations extremely seriously and also is investigating. A landmark sign atop an office building along Interstate 95 in Needham will remain, even as the building undergoes a major overhaul. The sign for You Do It Electronics has been a staple of the skyline since the 1960s. The store closed in 2024. Developer Onyx Partners says it will keep the sign as it modernizes the office for its new headquarters. I'm Tiziana Deering. Stay informed. 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
1: This is WBUR's Morning Edition. Barney Frank, the former long-serving congressman from Massachusetts, has died at age 86 of congestive heart failure. Colleagues and community are remembering Frank as a fierce advocate for liberal causes, including gay rights. WBUR's Anthony Brooks has more.
4: Barney Frank had a long career in Massachusetts politics. He worked for Boston Mayor Kevin White, then as a state legislator before serving in Congress, where he represented a suburban Boston district for more than 30 years, beginning in 1981. He was the first member of Congress to come out voluntarily as gay and became a champion of gay rights.
5: Barney was an icon, literally a hero for the LGBTQ community.
4: Arlene Isaacson is a longtime Massachusetts-based gay rights activist. She says while some members of Congress had been outed against their will, the fact that Frank came out on his own in 1987 in the AIDS era made a huge impact on the fight for gay rights.
5: What Barney did was heroic, and it literally was the first time that many people realized that they knew and liked someone who was gay.
4: Frank was known for his sharp wit. He famously criticized the Moral Majority, a Christian right group, for opposing abortion rights, while also opposing child nutrition programs. He said, from their perspective, life begins at conception and ends at birth. And he could be just as tough on his critics as he was back in 2009 at a town hall meeting outside of Boston. When a constituent challenged him for supporting the Affordable Care Act, referring to it as a Nazi policy, Frank, who was born into a Jewish family from New Jersey, hit back.
6: When you ask me that question, I am going to revert to my ethnic heritage and answer your question with a question. On what planet do you spend most of your time?
4: He told the constituent that talking to her was like debating a piano. Aaron O'Brien, a professor of political science at UMass Boston, says Frank was an accomplished and skilled politician, but she'll remember him most of all for his humor.
0: with all the vitriol and negative partisanship and just general ugliness in American politics, the fact that Barney Frank could be so good-humored and make people laugh, you can't say that about many members of Congress right now.
4: Frank was a Harvard-educated lawyer who became an advocate for numerous liberal causes. And after the global financial crisis of 2008, he co-authored the Dodd-Frank Act to overhaul banking regulations. Right up to his final days, Frank had a lot to say. Just 2 weeks before he died, I visited him in his home in Maine to talk about his last message to his fellow Democrats.
7: It is essential for the values that have driven me into politics to defeat right-wing populism.
4: Frank was physically frail at the time, but still intellectually sharp. He said the left should focus on economic inequality and pivot away from fringe cultural issues that lack broad support. He said these include open border immigration policies and calls to defund the police. Some Democrats have criticized Frank for this.
7: I'm not telling people I don't want them to advocate those things. I filed a bill to legalize marijuana in 1972. My problem is that instead of treating some of these reforms as issues which are currently unpopular for which you have to build support, they instantly just make them litmus tests for everybody and therefore make it harder for us to win.
4: In his advocacy for gay rights, Frank understood the limits of what was possible at the time. For example, back in the early 1990s, when gay rights advocates wanted to push for same-sex marriage in Massachusetts, Isaacson says Frank told them it was too soon, that the broader public wasn't ready.
5: He was right. It took many years to get there, and we weren't there during that conversation for sure. He was brilliant and thoughtful and invaluable to the LGBTQ community and to the progressive world at large, and his legacy will live on for decades to come.
4: He died at his home in Ogunquit, Maine, Tuesday night. He was holding the hand of his husband, Jim Reddy, who said Barney Frank died peacefully. For 90.9 WBUR, I'm Anthony Brooks.
1: Back to Capitol Hill at the top of the hour and budget machinations there. It's a process called reconciliation, and Republicans are trying to fund ICE with it.
8: Republicans are still on track to complete the reconciliation process on time by the June 1 deadline that we set.
1: Funding that won't be there. $1 billion the president wants for the Secret Service and his White House ballroom. There's more ahead. It's 8:51.
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1: And here's a look at some of the stories we're following this Thursday morning. That White House funding, ballroom funding I just mentioned. The president is demanding that Republicans fire the Senate parliamentarian after she blocked its inclusion in an immigration funding bill. Colorado Democrats have censured Democratic Governor Jared Polis for reducing the sentence of a woman convicted of voting machine tampering. Polis argued her sentence was far more severe than the standard. And Harvard faculty have overwhelmingly passed a new cap on the number of A's that professors can give students in undergraduate courses. Stay connected today. Keep listening to 90.9 WBUR. It is 63 degrees in Boston.
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12: from Marketplace. I'm Sabri Benishour in New York. First up, chip-making giant NVIDIA, the world's most valuable company, reported financial results yesterday. It beat Wall Street's already high expectations, but the company is also facing stiffer competition. Marketplace's Henry Epp reports.
14: NVIDIA nearly doubled its revenue from selling the computing systems that power AI data centers in the past year, topping $75 billion in the first quarter. But that growth is not as strong as it was a few years ago. So the company also stressed to investors that it will diversify its customer base beyond the so-called hyperscalers driving the AI boom. It wants to sell more to governments and to companies that make robots and autonomous vehicles. That says the company faces more competition in the market for AI chips, including from some of the huge tech firms that have been its biggest customers. Google, Amazon, Microsoft, and Meta are all developing their own chips for AI. I'm Henry Epp for Marketplace.
12: About 8,000 employees of Meta lost their jobs this week. The company's looking to offset its massive spending on AI, and according to an internal memo, quote, operate with a flatter structure that can move faster. That term, flat or flatness, has become a common refrain when tech companies cut jobs. Marketplace's Megan McCarney-Carino has that.
15: It's hard to coordinate between all the different parts of a growing company. That's where middle managers come in, says Tristan Botello at Yale School of Management.
16: The classic job is getting 12 different status updates from four different departments and trying to understand it in one summary.
15: Which is something AI can do pretty well.
16: Any executive can say, give me a status update from what you're seeing at the team level. 2 a.m., 4 a.m., 7 a.m., 2 p.m., it doesn't matter.
15: Tech companies are eager to cut expenses and red tape, says Emily Rose McCray at Gartner.
17: If you have more layers of responsibility and more levels of sign-off, then really allow you to be effective. If that's one of the major barriers, it could make sense to reduce that.
15: But she says there are limits to how well AI can replicate human managers, and companies could be overloading those who remain. Large teams of 25 or more have become more common as companies collapse their org charts, says Jim Harder at Gallup.
18: If they treat it more as a transaction than as kind of a transformational way to upgrade the way that they manage people, then it can fail.
15: He says employee engagement has dropped to a 10-year low, and manager relationships have a lot to do with that. I'm Megan McCarty-Carino for Marketplace.
12: All right, let's do the numbers. Dow, S&P, and NASDAQ futures are all down in the 3 to 5/10% range, with Dow futures down 150 points. The yield on the 10-year Treasury is at 4.61%.
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12: Radiation and radioactive materials have been used to treat cancer for around 125 years. And these days, that includes injecting radioactive drugs into the body. That market is now worth almost $14 billion, and it's expected to grow to $56 billion by 2034. Progress in this field has been all about how to get the radiation to the cancer cells and avoid or minimize damage to the healthy cells. There is a developing type of therapy driving the growth in this industry that is trying to take that progress a step further. It's called targeted alpha therapy, and Mark Peplow has written about it for New Scientist. He joins us. Hi, Mark.
19: Hi.
12: The radiation treatment that most people are probably familiar with is where a doctor zaps a tumor, you know, with a beam of radiation. There's also injecting radioactive isotopes into a patient. This new way of using radiation is different. How?
19: It's different because often when patients receive radiotherapy, it will affect not just the cancer cells, but it will affect other parts of their body as well. Targeted alpha therapy, the idea of it is that you take a radioactive isotope that emits radiation and you attach it to a wrapper, a molecule that will seek out cancer cells so that it can deliver a targeted blast of radiation. The idea is that it makes the therapy much more effective and it reduces those off-target side effects as well.
12: The radiation that's emitted by these isotopes in particular is kind of different. How so?
19: Yeah, so in high school, we learned that there are three different types of radiation. The first is called alpha. That's what we're talking about here. That is two protons and two neutrons. That makes up the nucleus of a helium atom, actually. And you can imagine these as slow, lumbering, very heavy, but they're like a tank, right? They have huge amounts of energy. So alpha particles travel a much shorter distance, but they pack a much bigger punch. And the idea is to try and focus all of their energy on just the very small area of cancer cells that need to be eradicated.
12: How effective are they, these new treatments?
19: Clinical trials are underway to find out. Beta therapies, there are two sort of big successes over the last 10 years. One is called Lutathera, one is called Pluvicto, and clinical trials have shown them to be very effective against gastrointestinal cancer and prostate cancer, respectively. As far as the alpha therapies go, the clinical trials are underway, really, and different isotopes have reached different stages. For actinium-225, that's the most advanced, really, and we have some agents that have progressed into the final stage of clinical testing. But, you know, there's still a long way to go.
12: Mark Peplow is a science journalist and former chief news editor at Nature. Thank you, Mark, so much.
19: Thank you.
12: You can hear more about these drugs, including where you even get these radioactive isotopes or to make them, on the podcast. In New York, I'm Sabri Benishour with the Marketplace Morning Report. 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
21: President Trump calls for the firing of the Senate parliamentarian after she ruled against including $1 billion for security in a budget package. It's Thursday, May 21st. This is WBUR's Morning Edition. Good morning. I'm Tiziana Dearing. Coming up, some of that money would have gone to the president's ballroom. Meanwhile, Republicans are pushing to fund ICE with a specific budget process.
8: Republicans are still on track to complete the reconciliation process on time by the June 1 deadline that we set.
21: Plus, Stephen Colbert broadcasts his last show as a late-night host tonight. CBS canceled the show despite ratings success. And his father was the first Chinese-American lawyer admitted to the Massachusetts bar. But it took Fred Dow a long time not to see his dad as a failure.
22: That brought me around to understanding my father more fully. But regrettably, after he passed away, really.
21: Highs in the 60s today. It's 9:01.
23: Live from NPR News in Washington, I'm Corva Coleman. The Justice Department has brought charges against Cuba's former president, Raul Castro. It's in connection with the deadly 1996 downing of two small civilian planes. The Cuban government rejects the indictment and says this is a pretext for U.S. military action against the country. NPR's Ryan Lucas reports.
24: Raul Castro is charged with conspiracy to kill U.S. nationals, destruction of aircraft, and murder. The indictment alleges that Castro authorized the 1996 downing of two small aircraft operated by the Miami-based exile group Brothers to the Rescue. Four people were killed, including three Americans. In a statement on X, Cuba's current president called the indictment a political move with no legal foundation, and he accused the Trump administration of trying to create a pretext for military action. The U.S. has been ramping up pressure on Cuba, including a de facto blockade that has cut off fuel shipments to the island. Now the U.S. has brought charges against Castro, which some see as a possible prelude to the sort of U.S. military operation that captured Venezuela's president in early January. Ryan Lucas, NPR News, Washington.
23: President Trump says he's willing to wait a little longer for an agreement with Iran before deciding whether to order fresh military strikes. NPR's Aya Batraoui says earlier this week, Trump said he paused new strikes at the request of Mideast allies, including Saudi Arabia, Qatar, and the United Arab Emirates.
0: They have borne the brunt of Iran's counterattacks in this war, and countries like Saudi Arabia and Qatar want to see this war end. But Trump has also been speaking regularly with Israel's prime minister, and just this week they had a tense and contentious call. A person familiar with the matter, not authorized to speak publicly, told NPR Benjamin Netanyahu railed against a deal to end the war, and that Trump told him he would continue to pursue a deal that prevents Iran from acquiring a nuclear weapon, but that Iran needs to show flexibility.
23: NPR's Aya Batraoui reporting. Big tech company Meta has announced it is cutting 8,000 jobs. NPR's John Ruwitch reports it's also shifting another 7,000 positions into jobs that are more directly related to artificial intelligence.
3: Meta flagged the job cuts last month, and a company spokesperson said affected employees were notified on Wednesday. The parent company of Facebook and Instagram has been retooling and investing heavily in artificial intelligence. It expects to spend nearly twice as much on capital expenditures this year as it did last year, and much of that will go into its efforts to catch up to rivals in the AI race. The job cuts and reorganization come at a challenging time for Meta. Earlier this year, it lost two court cases claiming its platforms have been harmful to children and young people's mental health. And in June, it'll return to court to face school districts suing over claims that social media companies caused a costly mental health and addiction crisis among students. John Ruwitch, NPR News.
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1: Good morning. I'm Tiziana Deering in Boston, and you're with 90.9 WBUR. In local news, the family of a Massachusetts State Police trainee who died in 2024 is praising recent changes at the State Police Academy. State Police have suspended the next academy class while reforming training and have permanently ended the academy's boxing program following Enrique Delgado Garcia's death during an unauthorized boxing exercise. His stepfather, Jose Perez Garcia, told NBC Boston 10 he hopes the changes can prevent tragedies for future generations. Four instructors are facing manslaughter charges tied to Delgado Garcia's death. Smith College is the target of a recently opened investigation by the Trump administration for admitting transgender women students to the all-women's college. Phil Bishop reports on how some local transgender groups are reacting.
5: Shai Cooper is co-director of Translate Gender, a Northampton-based organization serving transgender people. He's also an alumni of Smith College and transitioned while he was an undergrad. He doesn't believe the rhetoric surrounding this federal investigation, that transgender women pose a threat to the culture of the all-women campus.
6: It's all bogus, right? Because they don't care about women. I think it's just another way to control women-run and women-led colleges.
5: Working in the transgender community, Cooper says he's seen an uptick in trans men and women supporting each other as Title IX protections that once covered gender identity disappear under the Trump administration.
6: We've always supported each other. It doesn't mean that that's how it's supposed to be.
5: For the New England News Collaborative, I'm Phil Bishop.
1: And in more education news, Harvard University soon will limit the number of A's that faculty can give students in undergraduate courses, following decades of what some professors call grade inflation. WBUR's Suvan Lee reports proponents say they hope the shift will spur students to take more risks in their academic careers.
7: Part of the idea is to make an A stand out more on a transcript, but some instructors hope the rule will also ease the pressure students feel to maintain a perfect GPA.
25: The situation we have now, it's like students start college with a shiny new car and their goal is to go 4 years without a scratch. And that's an anxious state to be in.
7: Harvard professor Joshua Green sat on the faculty panel that came up with the idea to limit A's to 20% of students in each class.
25: I think the real advantage of the proposal is that students no longer will have to think of an A minus as a terrible thing to be avoided.
7: The measure takes effect in fall 2027 with a review expected at the 3-year mark. For 90.9 WBUR, I'm Suvan Lee.
1: It's 9:07.
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1: The Sox beat the Royals last night to sweep the series 3-0. They'll be at Fenway tomorrow night against the Twins. Temperatures will be in the 60s for the next 3 days. We go cloudy today, mostly, sunny tomorrow, and then back to cloudy on Saturday. Temperature right now is 64 degrees. Thanks for choosing 90.9 WBUR.
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9: It's Morning Edition from NPR News. I'm Leila Fadel in Washington, D.C.
10: And I'm Martinez in Los Angeles, California. Republicans in Congress are racing to approve billions of dollars for immigration enforcement.
9: President Trump is fuming about what may not be in that package, money for the White House ballroom. Several Republicans say they'll oppose it. That includes Senator Bill Cassidy of Louisiana, who just lost his primary after Trump supported someone else. In a moment, we'll speak with political analyst Chuck Todd about what that tells us about Trump's current relationship with congressional Republicans.
10: First, though, NPR's Sam Greenglass is here to tell us more. Sam, Leila just mentioned what may not be in that package. So what actually is in the funding package?
11: Yeah, Republicans want to fund ICE and Border Patrol for the rest of Trump's term. We're talking about approving $72 billion using a tool known as budget reconciliation. That maneuver allows Republicans to circumvent Democrats who oppose more money for these agencies without reforms to limit the tactics of their officers. That is in part because Republicans already gave ICE $75 billion last year with very few strings attached.
10: So what you just said, what does that have to do with the ballroom?
11: So after the White House correspondents' dinner, some Republicans began pushing to tack on $1 billion for the Secret Service and include in that roughly $220 million for the ballroom. But lawmakers can't just pass anything through reconciliation. And over the weekend, the nonpartisan Senate parliamentarian nixed that funding. Though even before that, it was not clear there would have been enough Republican votes to pass it.
10: All right, so how is the president reacting?
11: Well, he pressed Senate Majority Leader John Thune to fire the parliamentarian and kill the filibuster, a demand Trump has made in the past and Thune has resisted. Trump also wrote on social media, "Get smart and tough, Republicans, or you'll all be looking for a job much sooner than you thought."
10: Okay, clearly frustrated with his own party. Yeah. This week, he managed to stop Cassidy from getting reelected. He also endorsed a primary challenger for Senator John Cornyn in Texas. What could that mean for the dynamics in Congress?
11: Well, so far, Cassidy has come out against the ballroom money and provided the critical vote to advance an Iran War Powers resolution after previously opposing it. He joined three other Republicans, including Senator Lisa Murkowski of Alaska, one of the few Republican senators who has regularly broken with Trump.
14: This president is going to have to continue to deal and work with and partner with or battle with this group of lawmakers. Even though Bill Cassidy lost his primary, he is still a voting member of the Senate until January.
11: Murkowski said Trump may have forgotten that he needs Congress and said targeting incumbent Republicans like Cornyn could jeopardize seats in November. House Speaker Mike Johnson, though, said Trump knows what's at stake, but added this.
16: We need people here who are not trying to carve out their own lane and do something that's destructive or counterproductive, I think, to the agenda. That's the message.
10: So, Sam, I mean, that's not so subtle of a message there from the speaker.
11: Yeah, I mean, this spring, Trump has vanquished a lot of foes, not just Cassidy, also state senators in Indiana, a longtime House Republican, Thomas Massey. So while lawmakers like Cassidy could shake things up on their way out the door, others who want to survive may be less likely to step out of line, even amid warning signs for the party ahead of the midterms.
10: That's NPR congressional reporter Sam Greenglass. Sam, thank you very much.
11: You're welcome.
9: Let's talk more about the president's relationship with Congress with Chuck Todd. He's a political analyst and the host of the Chuck Toddcast. Chuck, good morning and welcome.
26: Well, good morning.
9: So, I mean, the president clearly feels emboldened here, talking about winning by endorsing these candidates who've ousted incumbents like Bill Cassidy of Louisiana, Thomas Right. Massey of Kentucky. What message have those losses sent to Republicans in Congress right now?
26: Well, I'd also throw in the Indiana state senators who he targeted a couple weeks back. I mean, It is clear, and every Republican knows that he has a grip on the Republican Party. And if you want to survive a primary, you need his endorsement. So in some ways, he is, you know, this is such an odd situation that he's put himself in. He's never been stronger in his ability to influence Republican primaries and what happens inside those elections. And at the same time, because of his overall unpopularity at the moment, the unpopularity of the war, the frustration about the economy, and how he's done all this, he's almost simultaneously making his life harder in November, harder in general elections. There's certain, you know, picking these fights that he's in right now.
9: Yeah.
26: And he's still got an agenda that he wants to pass. And now he's got, you know, there's at least six or seven Republican senators that are no longer given votes on any given thing. And that, you know, when you only have a three-seat majority, when you need a tiebreaker, that puts yourself in a difficult position.
9: So the next 6 months will be difficult, possibly for the president, over this, with these men unleashed.
26: Extraordinarily difficult. You'll have Bill Cassidy, Lisa Murkowski. Then you have people like Susan Collins, who politically need to find separation because of her reelection. And then you throw in the potential if John Cornyn doesn't win, or perhaps in either way at this point, now that the president endorsed his opponent, even if John Cornyn wins, he's going to feel no allegiance to the president either. So that's quite a few free agent voters out there that normally were sort of towing the line because, for instance, in the case of both Cassidy and Cornyn, really up until the last couple of months, they were holding out hope they could at least keep the president from endorsing in their race.
9: And then we saw Bill Cassidy switch his votes on one of the bills right after his loss. I mean,
26: hasn't
9: what
26: even
9: is
26: been a week
9: tension?
26: Since he lost his primary. Yeah.
9: What about long term? I mean, long term, what does this mean for the presidential agenda?
26: Well, it all depends on what happens in November.
9: Right.
26: At this point. I mean, obviously he's got two, you know, he's got this reconciliation bill he wants to get through and all of that. But if look, I think what he's done in Texas has created an extra hurdle financially now for the campaign in 2026. The amount of money Republicans may need to spend in order to rescue the Texas Senate seat if Cornyn is not the nominee. It's just going to cost extra money if Ken Paxton's the nominee. All of that has sort of trickle-down effects.
9: In the sense that if Ken Paxton wins, it'll make it a more competitive race with the Democratic candidate?
26: Exactly. If Ken Paxton wins, you're going to see a surge of Democratic money into the state of Texas. Ken Paxton has not been as good of a fundraiser as John Cornyn has been. John Cornyn, I read one statistic yesterday that said he has, since he's been in the Senate, has raised over $400 million for Senate Republicans over his career. Ken Paxton is not considered a very good fundraiser. He is a very polarizing individual. He has not been a good fundraiser in this campaign. Maybe the president's super PACs and all of that can help out. But the point is, it becomes a resource drain. And there's a lot of other Senate races that are on the board that are quite expensive. Republicans have to defend a seat in Ohio. They've got to defend a seat in North Carolina. These are not inexpensive states to spend money in. Never mind that they're on defense now in places like Iowa, Kansas, Alaska, Maine. So it just will put all that. And you've got Senate Republicans very quietly are very upset about this decision because of everything I just laid out. This has this giant trickle-down effect that may make it impossible for Republicans to hold the Senate.
9: Chuck Todd is a political analyst and the host of the Chuck Toddcast. Thank you for your time and your insights.
26: Thank you.
2: Colorado Governor Jared Polis has faced a backlash from fellow Democrats since commuting the prison sentence of former county clerk Tina Peters, who was involved in 2020 election denial claims. Last night, party activists voted to censure Polis, a symbolic but clear rebuke. Bente Berkland from Colorado Public Radio reports.
12: In 2024, former Mesa County clerk Tina Peters was sentenced to nearly 9 years in prison for actions that helped an outsider get access to voting machines during a software update. It was part of an effort to promote false claims the 2020 election was rigged against President Trump. A state appeals court upheld her conviction, but said the judge improperly sentenced her, not just for her crimes, but for her election denial beliefs. Democratic Governor Jared Polis said the sentence violated her constitutional rights and ordered her released from prison June 1st.
8: I think she's going to say nutty things. I think she's, you know, going to believe in different things that are demonstrably false. But that's not a crime in our country.
12: Polis's commutation came after a months-long pressure campaign from Trump, who cut state funding and called Peters a political prisoner. But Colorado officials, from the Republican prosecutor to election clerks, have objected. And the state Democratic Central Committee, in a meeting via Zoom and on YouTube, voted with nearly 90% to censure him. Party member Pam Espinoza said Polis's decision could undermine future elections.
13: Particularly in rural counties where we have bright red mega county clerks who now will see this as free reign to play with the ballots, including my own, who says that Tina Peters is a trusted and valuable mentor to her.
12: Governor Polis leaves office in January. He has butted heads with the party when he vetoed a union rights bill and on other issues. Party member Andrew Brandt said he's been a poll worker, and Polis's decision will make the job harder.
15: I cannot tolerate a governor who treats a law-breaking county clerk and recorder in this way.
12: The party vote also means Polis can't be an honored guest or speaker at its events. In a text, the governor's office said Peter's commutation was based on facts, and sometimes the right thing isn't the popular thing with everybody. For NPR News, I'm Benta Berkland.

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1: I'm Tiziana Deering. The World Health Organization is calling an Ebola outbreak in Eastern Africa a public health emergency. At the bottom of the hour here on 90.9 WBUR, we look at how the Trump administration's aid cuts last year may have helped delay identifying that outbreak. It's 9:20.
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0: Minhaj and Carter both separately named the same suggestion for his post-Late Show life, a one-man show on Broadway.
1: I'm talking about this kind of Billy Crystal meets Steve Martin, meets Martin Short, meets John Leguizamo, personal storytelling, song, dance. He can do it all.
0: Whatever else Colbert chooses to do long term, fans can only hope it meets the moment in the same way he has over the past two decades, speaking truth to truthiness at a time when the world needs it most. I'm Eric Deggans.
2: Libraries across the country are having a hard time buying new books. That's because earlier this year, Baker and Taylor, the nation's largest library book distributor, stopped selling them.
3: I think a lot of people weren't prepared for the shutdown.
4: Kip Roberson is director of library services for Teton County Library in Wyoming. His library uses Ingram Content Group, another book distributor. Baker and Taylor faced several financial challenges leading up to its closure. Roberson says that after the shutdown,
3: if you wanted to order materials for your library, Ingram was the only game in town for the most part. Libraries were scrambling to set up accounts, learn the software.
2: Regular shipments for new books now take longer to get to libraries.
3: Everything slowed down. 3 days was the norm for getting books to us, and it would be 10 days, 2 weeks.
2: So if you're sitting on a long wait list at your local library for the latest John Grisham or Nora Roberts book, be patient. Kate Laughlin is executive director of the Association for Rural and Small Libraries.
5: If you put in your request for 20 copies of the latest title in the series that everybody's waiting for, but they'll only send you 10 instead of 20 because they've got this huge demand suddenly that they didn't have before, we're going to feel it in those wait lines.
4: She says Baker and Taylor provided more than just the books themselves.
5: You could get the books already wrapped in Mylar and with a barcode or an RFID tag already inserted in it. It served a number of purposes for libraries where they didn't have the capacity nor the staffing.
4: Now libraries are working to fill the gaps. That includes turning to Amazon to fill book orders.
5: The libraries do what they need to do to meet the needs of their collection and their community.
4: Because she says libraries' number one priority is getting books and other materials to the people who rely on them. This is NPR News.
6: 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Next up, we have the day's top stories. Then in 15 minutes, Henry Ham Dao was the first Chinese-American lawyer admitted to the bar in Massachusetts. 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
7: That brought me around to understanding my father more fully. But regrettably, after he passed away, really.
6: We'll have their story at 9:45. Right now, it's 9:30.
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9: Live from NPR News in Washington, I'm Windsor Johnston. President Trump is demanding that Republicans fire the Senate parliamentarian. NPR's Franco Ordonez says Trump is angry after she ruled that funding for the White House ballroom would not be included in an immigration enforcement bill.
10: The president accused Elizabeth McDonough on social media of bias and impeding his agenda. And he called on Republicans to, quote, get smart and tough or else risk looking for another job. Trump has long attacked procedure hurdles in Congress that he argues have thwarted his legislative goals. He also pressed Republicans to eliminate the filibuster in order to pass his voter ID bill. He warned that his party will never have another Republican president if members don't reduce the 60-vote threshold required to beat a Democratic filibuster or fire the parliamentarian. The Senate Majority Leader John Thune, though, has so far resisted calls from the president to fire McDonough. Franco Ordonez, NPR News, the White House.
9: A section of the Eiffel Tower's original spiral staircase has sold at auction in Paris today for 340,000 euros or $394,000. The 14-step iron staircase dates back to 1889. The original stairs were removed more than 40 years ago during renovations to install elevators. This is NPR.
6: Good morning. This is 90.9 WBUR. In Boston, I'm Tiziana Deering. Flags on state government buildings are at half staff today in honor of Barney Frank. The longtime former congressman from Massachusetts died Tuesday. WBUR's Amanda Beland has a remembrance from former Governor Deval Patrick.
11: Patrick worked alongside Frank for years. He even officiated his wedding. He says Frank balanced his own beliefs with openness. The Democratic rep often collaborated with Republican colleagues.
12: He described government not as some abstraction, but as the name we give to the things we choose to do together.
11: Patrick says Frank was a strong advocate for working people and believed the government should work to make their lives easier and happier. That work, says Patrick, is something he thinks the public yearns for today. For 90.9 WBUR, I'm Amanda Beland.
6: On Beacon Hill, Senate Democrats have blocked a Republican proposal to restrict how recipients of the Supplemental Nutrition Assistance Program, or SNAP, can use the money. The proposal rejected yesterday would have blocked people from spending that money on candy and soft drinks. Supporters argued the exclusion could allow the state to unlock federal grants for food aid, but opponents said the proposal targets people with lower incomes rather than targeting candy and soft drink purchases for everyone. The Institute for Contemporary Arts East Boston Outpost opens today for the summer season. WBUR's Artemisia Look reports it's offering the U.S. premiere of two multimedia works.
13: Visitors entering the watershed are met with the soundtrack of Lucy Raven's film, Murderer's Bar. The piece documents the largest dam removal in American history. Ruth Erickson is the ICA's chief curator. She says the massive curved screen the film is projected on makes the experience come to life.
14: It's incredibly experiential, and I think it's an opportunity to learn and think about our land and our waterways, which are so much a part of Boston's history.
13: Raven's large-scale light sculpture, Hard Pan, is installed nearby and captures the feeling of centrifugal force. Both works are now on view through September 7th. For 90.9 WBUR, I'm Artemisia Look.
6: It's 9:34.
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6: The Sox return to Fenway Park tomorrow night victorious after a three-game sweep of the Kansas City Royals. Temperatures in the 60s the next 3 days. We have clouds today, sun tomorrow, back to clouds on Saturday. Right now it's 63 degrees in Boston, maybe a few showers this morning. Stick with us here on 90.9 WBUR.
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2: It's Morning Edition from NPR News. I'm Amy Martinez in Los Angeles, California.
17: And I'm Leila Fadel in Washington, D.C. Good morning. The Ebola outbreak in the Democratic Republic of Congo is already the third largest on record. Over 600 cases and 189 deaths are suspected, according to the World Health Organization. The outbreak was announced less than a week ago, but health officials say it's likely been spreading for a

0: So why was this virus spreading for so long undetected?
1: It's kind of a perfect storm. First, the species of Ebola that's spreading is a rare one, one that field tests can't really pick up. So they had to ship virus samples to a lab in Kinshasa, DRC's capital, more than 600 miles away. And that took time. This region in Ituri province also has a lot of ongoing conflict, which complicates things.
0: Okay, so this rarer form of Ebola combined with where this is happening, it made it harder to detect the cases?
1: Yeah, undoubtedly. But here's the thing. The U.S. government has invested millions and millions of dollars, mostly through USAID and CDC, to be ready for this kind of outbreak. That's especially true in DRC because it's kind of a hotspot for Ebola. In 2025, the Trump administration cut a lot of that funding, and many of the people I've spoken to this week, both inside and outside DRC, think that aid cuts have made the situation even worse. I talked to Grace Tran, who used to work on Ebola preparedness for USAID.
2: Outbreaks are always going to occur, but it's more the fact that it's circulated for so long, and this thing is much bigger than we've realized. That I think that part is related to cuts.
0: Okay, so John, what was USAID doing in the region that might have helped detect the outbreak sooner?
1: One simple thing, logistics. Things like shipping virus samples for testing. WHO has said that flight cancellations delayed that for this outbreak. Anna Bodipo Mbayamba worked on Ebola response for USAID in DRC. She told me about a time in 2022 when they were trying to ship viral samples fast out of this same region. So they used some of their funds to get a plane that got the samples to a lab really quickly.
0: How else was foreign aid being used for detection?
1: So before testing even happens, a healthcare worker has to kind of get suspicious. They have to notice cases that might be Ebola and then flag it to health officials. Bodipo Mboyamba told me that USAID has invested heavily in training and supporting these workers, and even just community members, to recognize potential outbreaks and respond. And she said it took a lot of work to build those relationships, since many of these communities are pretty wary of outsiders.
3: When you dismantle those programs, you no longer have your frontline eyes and ears on the ground that can alert you. And so it's very easy for an outbreak to spread very quickly.
1: And where this outbreak is, with lots of conflict, humanitarian workers are often those eyes and ears. But their funding dropped nearly 80% from the cuts. One organization, the International Rescue Committee, had covered 5 zones in Ituri before the cuts, after they had to scale back to 2, and their DRC director told me that left the region more exposed.
0: And what's the U.S. government's response been to this?
1: In a statement, the State Department said that it was false to claim that USAID reform has negatively impacted their ability to respond. And on Tuesday, they announced they'd fund up to 50 treatment clinics. But to Bodipo Mbayamba, that just doesn't quite make up for what's been lost.
3: It is so unfortunate and so sad to see all the work that we did just like disappear.
1: And she says it's hard to rebuild these kinds of relationships. That'll take time. And right now, the response is already behind.
0: That's NPR's Jonathan Lambert. Thank you, Jonathan.
1: Thank you.
0: For many Muslims, making the Hajj pilgrimage to Mecca is a once-in-a-lifetime experience and a sacred obligation. But the U.S. State Department is asking Americans to rethink any travel to Saudi Arabia because of the war on Iran. Nargis Rahman from member station WDET in Detroit reports.
4: Jubair Ahmed and his mom Shamima Akhtar live in Sterling Heights, Michigan. Akhtar greets me in Bangla at the door. Jubair Ahmed is a pharmacist. In January, he found out he and his mom's applications to perform Hajj were accepted after months of waiting. He dropped to his knees and performed a prayer of gratitude.
5: Honestly, that feeling, I still can't find the words to express. I was in tears, did a sajda shukr, and then I hugged my mom and both of us just were in tears.
4: His mom, Akhtar, is 63 years old. Akhtar is looking forward to going this year while she's still physically able to make the rigorous journey. It's a dream she's had for more than 30 years. Ahmed and Akhtar are among a few thousand pilgrims from the United States who will join the 1.5 million people this year performing Hajj in Saudi Arabia. Wahid Al-Fiqi is part of the Al-Amin Group's USA travel agency in New York. He says that until 2019, as many as 16,000 people from the United States would make the Hajj each year. But Saudi Arabia has instituted quotas to prevent overcrowding.
6: Right now, it's from America, it's like 4,000 to 5,000.
4: In April, the U.S. Embassy in Saudi Arabia issued a travel alert, asking American pilgrims to reconsider going to Hajj due to the ongoing war between Iran and the U.S. So Ahmed sat his mom down and asked her if she wants to postpone the trip. Akhtar says she feels a strong conviction to go this year. She told her son to stay behind, as he has two small children. But he says he won't miss this chance.
5: I know it's a risk, but I also know that this chance may not come back around.
4: Performing the pilgrimage at least once is mandatory for all able-bodied Muslims who can afford the cost of travel. Imam Steve Mustafa Al-Turk is the co-chair of the Imams Council of Michigan. He says several people have asked him whether they should still go. He assures them it's safe. U.S. military installations in Saudi Arabia are far from the holy sites.
6: I really encourage them. So definitely there's nothing going on there in terms of war or missiles or anything of that sort.
4: In Washington, D.C., Sana Imam is preparing to make the Hajj later this month.
7: I'm still planning to go because the level of spiritual transformation that is possible to experience at Hajj might not be possible anywhere else for a lot of Muslims.
4: Imam says she's focusing her attention on preparing for the trip.
7: I've been doing like 30 minutes on the Stairmaster machine every time I go to the gym, just because Hajj involves miles on foot every day. Spiritually, I've been trying to slow down my prayers instead of rushing through them.
4: Although she's concerned about the ongoing war, Imam says she's leaning on her faith to get through this time of uncertainty. Hajj is performed between the 8th and the 13th of the Islamic month of Dhul-Hijjah, which follows a lunar calendar. This year, that's May 25th until the 30th. For many American Muslims, the opportunity to go to Hajj outweighs their fear of not going to perform one of the greatest acts of worship in Islam. For NPR News, I'm Nargis Rahman in Detroit.
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8: Something fun and interesting coming up in 10 minutes. Wait till you hear what a baby beaver sounds like. We'll take you to Great Britain, where beavers once hunted to zero there are now serving as little climate warriors. Stay with us for that. It's 9:43.
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8: In business news, faculty members at Lesley University have reached a new union contract after roughly 2 years of negotiating. The deal comes less than a month after a two-day faculty walkout at the Cambridge School. It raises minimum salaries by at least $6,000 and guarantees 2% annual raises. The Boston Globe reports a spokesperson at Lesley University said the university was pleased to reach a deal with faculty. A new report shows booming interest in Massachusetts for building small apartments in basements or backyards. But local red tape for these accessory dwelling units is making it difficult for many homeowners to actually build them. The report from Boston Indicator says the units could help ease the state's housing shortage, but researcher Amy Dane says current local approval systems are convoluted.
10: Our regulatory system is unnecessarily complex. The complexity adds huge costs and undermines production without much benefit.
8: The report recommends simplifying those processes and creating more consistent rules statewide to speed up production. I'm Tiziana Deering. Thanks for spending part of Thursday with 90.9 WBUR.
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8: This is WBUR's Morning Edition. Harry Ham Dow was a trailblazer, the first Chinese-American to pass the bar in Massachusetts and an immigration lawyer at a fraught time for Chinese migrants in the United States. When Fred Dow was growing up, he had a much different view of his father. He eventually embraced the full, complicated reality of Harry Hom Dow's life, and Fred will be honored for his work to preserve Harry's legacy at an Embrace Boston event today. Fred Dow, good morning.
12: Good morning.
8: What is your first memory of your father?
12: I guess it was a photograph that brings it back, and standing by a Cadillac with my father in a fedora, probably getting piled into the car to go to some social or dinner, perhaps, you know.
8: So the fedora, the Cadillac, these are signs of success. And yet you've said that when you were growing up, you really kind of saw your dad as a failure. What was it you were seeing at home as a kid that made you think that?
12: Well, during the period in which my father was fairly successful, we lived in New York City. Well, he had clients that were working to bring Chinese into the U.S. under pretty severe conditions in terms of the immigration policies and laws, of course. Of course, one needs to understand somewhat the history of Chinese exclusion, the Exclusion Acts of 1882.
8: Which were repealed in the 1940s, but they had a long tail in terms of their impact of the Chinese experience.
12: Absolutely. And the stereotypes, of course, and the dire circumstances of many of those who were here. But in 1956, he came under scrutiny because one of his clients, a travel agent, was charged with illegally brokering the passage of immigrants to the U.S.
8: I see.
12: He became embroiled in the investigation and spent years defending himself. The grand jury found no bill against him, which is a legal way of saying no evidence to charge him with any criminal acts.
8: But then the damage was done.
12: Damage was done, of course. Of course, his professional reputation proved irreparable at that time. Those investigations by the federal authorities resulted in a closing of his private practice, essentially, because people wouldn't return his calls from the federal agencies that he had to conduct business with.
8: So, Fred, that part is the public experience of this. One of the things that's striking to me is that you were a boy who arguably didn't respect your dad because you thought he had failed.
12: Mm-hmm.
8: And then somewhere in your life, as a boy or a young man, you came to understand your father differently. Tell me about that, about your experience with that.
12: We moved back to Boston, which is the family homestead, essentially. But my father never really spoke to us about that. And whenever I asked him questions, he often said, go look it up. Go find out. It wasn't easy finding that history either during the 60s and 70s, of course. I left Boston, went to college outside Chicago, and got involved in Asian American studies and history. And that brought me around to understanding my father more fully. But, you know, regrettably, after he passed away, really.
8: If you could talk to your dad now, what would you say to him?
12: You know, I've been to his gravesite recently, and I remember saying to him, we're doing good. We're doing good. You know, your work has meant a lot to so many people.
8: Fred Dow, thank you so much.
12: Thank you.
8: And Embrace Boston hosts today's event honoring Dow and other Asian American leaders at 5 p.m. on Boston Common. Coming up at the top of the hour here on 90.9 WBUR, more than 20 countries now have condemned Israel after its national security minister posted a video showing detainees from a protest flotilla about Gaza being abused while he taunts them. That's ahead. It's 9:50.
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8: And here's a look at some of the stories we're following for you this Thursday morning. Israel is deporting the hundreds of activists from the Gaza flotilla I mentioned a moment ago. Several news outlets are reporting that President Trump will sign a new directive about artificial intelligence as soon as today. And state and local leaders are clashing over a plan to close Summer Street near Boston South Station for 5 World Cup games later this summer. 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
1: Thanks for joining us on this Thursday afternoon here at 90.9 WBUR. I'm Lisa Mullins. The former leader of a Minnesota nonprofit was sentenced today to more than 40 years in prison for her role in a $250 million fraud case. Prosecutors say her firm lied about providing millions of meals to children during the pandemic. Some people in the Democratic Republic of Congo set fire to an Ebola treatment center in an area at the heart of a new outbreak. It happened after the family of a young man thought to have died from the virus wasn't allowed to take his body for burial for safety reasons. The rare strain of the virus is believed to have killed at least 150 people. And the sharp increase in gas prices is not expected to severely limit Memorial Day holiday travel. AAA says the national average for a gallon of gas today is $4.56. It's $4.50 in Massachusetts.
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1: On Wall Street, gains across the board today. The Dow picked up 0.5% to close at a record high of 50,286. The S&P inched up 0.2%. The Nasdaq gained 0.1%. 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
1: Cloudy and damp this afternoon. It's about 30 degrees cooler than it was yesterday this time, falling to the mid-40s overnight tonight. Then tomorrow, sunshine in a big way, high temperatures in the mid-60s. This is WBUR.
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1: I'm Lisa Mullins. The office of the U.S. Surgeon General has been vacant for more than a year. Dr. Vivek Murthy held the job twice. And now in his civilian life, he continues to sound the alarm about something he first warned of as Surgeon General. Millions of Americans are lonely. They feel their lives lack meaning, and that takes a toll on their health. Murthy is proposing remedies in a Substack newsletter he calls Staying Human, and he's about to launch a podcast by the same name. He tells us staying human is getting tougher all the time.
5: The challenge is that there are forces all around us that are chipping away at our humanity. There's technology that increasingly is seeking to replace people wholesale, culture that we're living in that often convinces us that we're never enough. Political discourse also is often become so dehumanizing. And finally, we look at the experience of social media. I think about what young people have told me so often over the years, that their use of the platforms involves constant comparison that makes them feel that they're unworthy.
1: I will say, if you're doing a podcast, you're inviting people to spend more time on their screens, but maybe that is the best way for you to get the word out.
5: Well, actually, many people listen to podcasts not with screens, but just with a voice in their ear. There's an intimacy, actually, to podcasting, which I really enjoy. But part of this, I'm glad you brought that up, because part of what we have to do now is accelerate the conversation about what we want to protect about our humanity. Because if we don't do that, we will quickly come to a place where suddenly we don't have human presence in our lives. We're being cared for by machines. Our friends have been replaced by machines. And that seemed dystopian 10 years ago. It is already starting to happen today.
1: Yeah.
5: That's why it's so urgent we act now.
1: And can you talk about what you learned about that? Because you had listening tours when you were Surgeon General, and I know you just came back from one across the country. What did you hear, especially from young people, but really from anybody with whom you spoke, about the feeling that their lives are lesser because of how much time they spend, for instance, online?
5: Well, it's interesting. I hear a concern that the time that they're spending online is often time that doesn't leave them feeling better off. Despite knowing that, they found it hard to reduce the amount of time they were online.
1: And the remedy for that is what? I mean, I know this is a partial remedy, and the problem is pretty widespread, not just with interactions online. But what are the remedies you're putting forth?
5: Well, if we truly want to re-anchor in human connection and rebuild a sense of community, there are several things we've got to do, and they include investing in the spaces where people can gather, making transportation easier. But at an individual level, there are steps we can start to take today that actually add up to really big impacts. So taking 5 minutes a day to reach out to someone you care about, ensuring that you do one thing to help someone each day, creating tech-free zones in your day so that you don't have your device with you, but you're focused on something else, whether that's talking to a human being, reading a book, just spending time in solitude reflecting, can be very powerful in a world where we're constantly engaged with the digital environment around us.
1: What is the science behind this that says if you go out of your way to help somebody through the course of your day, if you spend time away from the phone, away from screens, what kind of evidence do we have that shows us that it's a different kind of reward and a better reward?
5: Yeah, I'm glad you asked this. The rewards that you get from likes, from people reposting your content, they give you a temporary and very short-lived gratification. But what's different about building a connection where somebody knows you for who you are, where you can be authentically yourself without feeling the way so many people do online, which is that they have to put on airs, be perfect in some way. Those relationships are extraordinarily protective for our mental and our physical health. They reduce our risk of anxiety and depression. They reduce our risk of heart disease, dementia, and premature death. They're associated with an increase in longevity. Conversely, loneliness is associated with a shortening of lifespan, a mortality impact comparable to smoking and obesity. So we know that that kind of connection really matters. And we know that service in particular is a very powerful antidote to loneliness and actually has its own benefits, both on mental health, but also in physical health.
1: What's an example of that?
5: So service can be either formal or informal acts of helping others. So formal could be I volunteer for an organization that's helping folks who are unhoused or that's caring for children who are ill. Informal acts could be that my neighbor, is struggling and is ill and I stop by and drop off some food, or I recognize a coworker is having a hard time and I offer them some support. When you engage in service, you're reaffirming to yourself that you have value to bring to the world. So service helps restore our sense of self while forging a meaningful connection.
1: I want to ask you about something I'm guessing that you hear a lot about, that it's just so hard to feel connected, to feel optimistic when there is such antagonism in politics all around us. And violence, school shootings, war, domestic issues, you know, not being able to afford your mortgage, adding to our stress and anxiety. That's a big obstacle to what you're trying to promote.
5: It's a real challenge. And I hear this often. You know, people look at the world around them and they see problems, they see crises, they
1: everywhere.
5: See conflict. But what it often obscures are the extraordinary good, the extraordinary humanity that actually is present, but doesn't always get a headline, or the algorithm doesn't choose to amplify it on social media. And it's not to say we should ignore that pain. That pain is often real. Mm-hmm. Those crises are substantial. We have to deal with them. But here's one thing that I have learned in my own life and in my care of patients, is that we are capable as human beings of dealing with extraordinary adversity, but only if we are together, if we are connected to one another. And that's one of the reasons why I'm so focused on building social connection and community, because we need it more than ever to take on the big challenges that we're facing.
1: Thank you so much for talking with us. Dr. Vivek Murthy is a former U.S. Surgeon General. He'll be taping an episode of his new podcast called Staying Human at the WBUR Festival Friday, May 29th. And you can get more information on our 2-day festival at wbur.org/festival. Nice to talk to you. Thank you.
5: So good to talk to you, Lisa. I look forward to next time.
1: This is 90.9 WBUR. Still to come on WBUR, in Israel, former security officers accused Benjamin Netanyahu of appointing loyalists to lead Israel's two main intelligence agencies. That story and much more still to come. It's 4:30.
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9: Live from NPR News in Culver City, California, I'm Dwayne Brown. The White House is rolling back environmental regulations on refrigerants. The move is intended to ease grocery prices, but it also relaxes a rule meant to limit greenhouse gases that contribute to climate change or pollution. NPR's Daniel Kurtzleben reports.
10: The rule change will give businesses more time to comply with a 2023 rule that aimed to reduce the use of hydrofluorocarbons, which are powerful greenhouse gases. Flanked by grocery store executives and owners, the president claimed that compliance was expensive.
11: These people had to live with it, not only refrigerants, but a lot more. And it was making the equipment unaffordable, and the actual benefit was nothing. It just made it worse.
10: In response to a question about whether businesses will pass the savings on to consumers, Kroger CEO Greg Foran said his company is, quote, right in the middle of doing that at the moment. However, he did not elaborate. Danielle Kurtzleben, NPR News, the White House.
9: Well, the Justice Department announced criminal indictments today against 15 people in Minnesota for allegedly defrauding Medicaid programs of more than $90 million. Assistant U.S. Attorney Colin McDonald says this is one of the largest Medicaid and autism-related cases ever.
12: Let me be clear up front about something. This is not the end of our work in Minnesota. This is not the end of the beginning of our work in Minnesota. This is the beginning.
9: The charges are part of a broader federal crackdown on Minnesota's social services and COVID-19 relief networks. Prosecutors accused the 15 people indicted of stealing from federal programs meant to help children with autism and other vulnerable people find housing. On Wall Street, stocks ended mostly higher today. 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
1: This is 90.9 WBUR in Boston. I'm Lisa Mullins. The man accused of opening fire on Memorial Drive in Cambridge last week and injuring two people will remain held without bail. WBUR's Deborah Becker reports that at a hearing today, a judge ruled Tyler Brown is a danger and should remain in custody.
13: Middlesex County Prosecutor Nicola Lane argued Brown should be held, pointing to his release from prison last year after serving a 5-year sentence for a shootout with Boston police.
14: In this case, when he was on parole and probation for nearly identical set of circumstances, the Commonwealth is asking the court to hold the defendant without bail.
13: Brown's public defender, Carolyn McGowan, did not object.
15: While we fully anticipate setting forth at trial a robust and complete defense, we are at this time not contesting the motion.
13: Brown appeared at the hearing virtually from his hospital bed where he's recovering from gunshot wounds. Another hearing is set next month. For 90.9 WBUR, I'm Deborah Becker.
1: The state Senate today unanimously approved a bill aimed at protecting people from wrong-way drivers. The bill calls for an expansion of wrong-way driver detection systems on highways across the state. The debate comes after the death of State Trooper Kevin Traynor. He was killed in Linfield earlier this month after he was hit by a wrong-way driver. That driver also died. Amazon workers at a warehouse in Bellingham are pushing to unionize. They say they've been quietly organizing and are now going public after claims their lead organizer, Lori Masterson, was fired in January for her unionizing efforts. 66-year-old Vernell Williams works at the facility. He says Masterson's firing pushed more employees to speak out.
16: There are a lot of older people in their 70s in the warehouse that aren't able to retire. And I think with people making billions of dollars a day, that, this is highly unfair and unjust.
1: Amazon says its firing decision followed company policy. This is WBUR.
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1: Around 47 degrees overnight tonight. For tomorrow, sunny skies, temperatures in the mid-60s. 64 now in Boston.
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0: It's All Things Considered from NPR News. I'm Scott Detrow.
17: And I'm Juana Summers. Remember how the Trump administration has been trying to shut down the U.S. Department of Education? Well, we've got a surprising update to that story. NPR has learned the department is now trying to hire hundreds of new workers. NPR education correspondent Corey Turner joins us now. Hey.
18: Hey, Juana.
17: So, Corey, exactly how many new staff are we talking about here, and what are they being hired to do?
18: We're talking 380 new people, roughly. For comparison, that's just over a quarter of the staff the department cut last year in its massive March layoffs. We also know this hiring is concentrated in the Office of Federal Student Aid, better known as FSA. That is the central nervous system of the nation's $1.7 trillion student loan portfolio, which means they manage everything from communications with borrowers to the FAFSA, the free application for federal student aid. And we know that they're hiring, Juana, because NPR obtained internal documents that were prepared for an FSA all-staff meeting last month, where leadership announced that they had already hired more than 50 new people and that they are hoping to hire another 330 or so.
17: Interesting. I wonder, how do you square this, given the fact that there was so much talk from the Trump administration about dismantling the education department?
18: I think the short answer is it is hard to dismantle something that does a lot of important stuff. So in those layoffs I mentioned last year, FSA was essentially cut in half. And according to lots of people I've been talking to, both inside and outside of FSA, it's been really hard for the office to do all the work it is legally required to do. For example, I did a story a couple months ago, Juana, about how FSA quietly stopped double-checking loan servicers' records for accuracy. And then you got to add to that also, Republicans' One Big Beautiful Bill is heaping a whole bunch of new stuff, new responsibilities onto FSA, like rolling out two new repayment plans from scratch. When I asked the department to explain this hiring boom, or as you say, how do you square it with the dismantling, they said, quote, breaking up the federal education bureaucracy does not mean that critical programs won't continue.
17: Now, Corey, you've also reported that the department was working with other federal agencies to offload some of its work, including moving some of FSA's student loan work to the Treasury Department. Is that still happening?
18: It is. It's just complicated. I mean, after all, if FSA is offloading some of its work, why is it hiring? In recent testimony, Education Secretary Linda McMahon was asked about another of these agreements. In this case, it's meant to shift work over to the Labor Department. So here she is explaining how it works to Senator Tammy Baldwin, a Wisconsin Democrat.
19: Because it is not going to various and sundry different agencies. It's dealing with the same people that you've known at the Department of Education that are located somewhere else.
20: So
19: and
20: you
19: as the
20: are
19: Department
20: sending,
19: of Education is a pass-through for funding, which you will continue to appropriate.
20: Look,
19: then that will be absolutely.
20: I'm going to cut you off there. You are sending Department of Education employees to work at other agencies to administer the same programs from different buildings.
2: So this dismantling of the Education Department, at least in some cases, it sounds like, is really just shuffling its people to different addresses?
18: Yeah, in some cases, that's exactly right. And I think this hiring spree at the Student Loan Office is more evidence of that. You know, the Education Department has a lot of student loan work. It knows it has to get done. So after cutting the office in half last year, it's now trying to find almost 400 new people.
2: NPR Education correspondent Corey Turner, thanks.
18: You're welcome.
0: After nearly a year at sea, the crew of the USS Gerald R. Ford has returned home, greeted by thousands of cheering family members and friends. It's part of a process to ease sailors through what could be a difficult transition after enduring two conflicts, a fire, and problems with the sewage system. Steve Walsh with WHRO has the story.
21: Sailors lined the deck of the aircraft carrier as it pulled into Norfolk. Helena Parrish let out a whoop as she spotted her daughter, Asia, a culinary specialist on the USS Gerald R. Ford.
22: Man, I'm just happy she's back on U.S. soil. That's all. I'm happy she's back, and all of them, really. All of them. You know, her shipmates, because I know some are stronger than others. So I pray for all of them.
21: This was her daughter's first deployment. Ford's tour stretched from the coast of Venezuela to the Red Sea for the war with Iran. The Navy estimates they traveled enough to circle the Earth three times before the exhausted crew returned home.
23: These kids are ready for their dad to come home, and I'm ready for a break. It's long, and I'm ready for my husband to come home.
21: Brittany Hader waited on the pier for her husband, Mac, an aviation ordnance man on USS Ford. They have three children, all under eight. He was also on the Ford for 8 months when war broke out between Israel and Gaza. He was home for less than 18 months before leaving again, this time for nearly a year.
23: I'm just trying to get back to a schedule with him coming back, trying to reintegrate him back into what we do every day.
21: The hero's welcome is a Navy tradition that also has practical value. It will help inoculate the crew as they transition from the stress and camaraderie of life on board ship to the quiet reality of life back home with their families. Carl Castro is a professor at USC. He directs the military and veterans programs at the School of Social Work.
24: You want them coming off that ship thinking that every minute they were on that ship was worth it and they would do it again. Then you know that you've built this resilience.
21: USS Ford broke a post-Vietnam record for a carrier deployment. Castro predicts there will be a 30 to 40-day honeymoon period before the reality of home life sets in. Some relationships will have cracked. He recommends families ease into their daily routines and that the Navy give sailors ample time off. Since they left Norfolk June 24th, roughly 80 children were born to sailors in the strike group. Says Strike Group Commander Rear Admiral Gavin Duff.
25: Some are going to read their kids' books as they fall asleep tonight or rock their newborns. But fundamentally, we're going to reconnect and reintegrate. And that's where our focus is going to be for the next several weeks.
21: Duff says there will be leave and shortened work weeks. How much is up to individual commanders. Chief of Naval Operations Admiral Daryl Cottle says the Navy doesn't want to break any more records. Planners are trying to bring down the length of deployments, which have grown steadily. Elisa De La Rosa waited for her partner, Omar Mora. She held their four-month-old son.
26: It's been emotional. You know, he left when I was 10 weeks pregnant. So, you know, I went through the whole pregnancy, you know, by myself. He missed the birth.
21: De La Rosa is also a sailor. She watched the headlines about the fire in the laundry room, which spread into birthing areas and issues with the sewage system that caused toilets to shut down at times.
26: Honestly, I think deployments should be no more than 7 months. Almost a year out to sea is very depressing. Overworking, you know, especially the plumbing issues, the fire, you know, it was very, very low morale for everybody. So I know everybody's glad to be home.
21: The Gerald R. Ford will now go into maintenance. For NPR News, I'm Steve Walsh in Norfolk, Virginia.

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1: Got some slow clearing tonight. Temperatures in the mid-40s. Tomorrow, bright sunshine without the high heat. Should average in the mid-60s. Red Sox are off today after a three-game sweep of Kansas City. The Sox will be back at Fenway Park tomorrow night to kick off a weekend series against the Minnesota Twins. This is 90.9 WBUR, 63 degrees at 5:30.
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4: Live from NPR News in Culver City, California, I'm Dwayne Brown. While President Trump continues to dismantle the Federal Department of Education, at least one office in the agency is moving in the opposite direction, as we hear from NPR's Corey Turner.
5: The Office of Federal Student Aid, or FSA, is hiring roughly 380 new workers, according to internal FSA documents obtained by NPR. The office is the central nervous system of the nation's $1.7 trillion student loan system, but it was cut in half by last year's sweeping layoffs and early retirements. These new staff will help the office keep up with work it's legally required to do, including a bunch of new responsibilities from Republicans' One Big Beautiful Bill. When asked to explain the hiring, in the midst of the Education Department's dismantling, a spokesperson said, quote, "Breaking up the federal education bureaucracy does not mean that critical programs won't continue." Corey Turner, NPR News.
4: Well, the government has taken the rare step of forcing two Americans to remain confined inside a federal quarantine facility in Nebraska. NPR's Rob Stein got an exclusive interview with one of those ship passengers hit by the hantavirus.
6: Angela Perryman says she trusted federal officials when they flew her and 17 other Americans from the cruise ship back to the U.S. and told them their stay at the National Quarantine Unit in Nebraska was 100% voluntary. But when she and another passenger tried to leave, they were handed federal quarantine orders.
7: I am angry. I feel betrayed because I'm being imprisoned. It's a nice prison, but this is a prison. Let's be clear, I am being detained against my will.
6: Perryman says she understands the hantavirus is dangerous, but doesn't understand why she can't monitor herself at home like other passengers from the ship. Federal health officials did not respond to NPR's questions.
4: You are listening to NPR News.
1: I'm Lisa Mullins. This is 90.9 WBUR in Boston. State Attorney General Andrea Campbell is warning landlords against charging illegal broker fees to renters. The law took effect last year that requires that the person who hires the broker, usually the landlord, pay the fee. The fee is typically 1 month's rent. But reporting by WBUR has revealed that brokers sometimes skirt the law by not entering into formal contracts with landlords. Campbell urges people to contact her office if they think they've been illegally charged. Boston City Councilors will not lower their own pay to help with the city's tightening budget. A vote to cut each councilor's salary by $5,000 or 4% failed yesterday. WBUR's Eve Zukoff reports now the council is back to the drawing board.
8: Before the 9-3 vote, Councilor Ed Flynn acknowledged the resolution was largely symbolic, but he pushed hard for it to pass.
9: Is that a lot to ask for? To give up a little bit of something to let the residents know that we feel their pain?
8: But some councilors questioned whether the savings would actually go towards city services. And Councilor Sharon Durkin described it as an anti-family measure.
10: I'm a single person that might not have the same and might be able to cut back in ways that families cannot in terms of their savings. So I'm going to be voting against this.
8: The vote also would have taken $43,000 out of Mayor Michelle Wu's $250,000 salary. For 90.9 WBUR, I'm Eve Zukoff.
1: State leaders this afternoon mark the second annual Military Appreciation Day. The State House ceremony recognized the contributions of Massachusetts veterans, active duty service members, and their families. Lieutenant Governor Kim Driscoll is herself a military daughter and mother.
0: Most importantly, special thank you to our military members, veterans, and Gold Star families. It is such a pleasure to have you in this chamber and to be able to uplift and celebrate the work that you do every day. Thank you for protecting our country, advancing freedom, and always being there for the people of Massachusetts.
1: 136 honorees were recognized today, each invited by a member of the state legislature. 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
1: Clearing tonight in the mid-40s, sunny and bright tomorrow, staying in the mid-60s. 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
13: It's All Things Considered from NPR News. I'm Scott Detrow.
14: And I'm Juana Summers. An Ebola outbreak is spreading through the northeast region of the Democratic Republic of the Congo. There have been more than 600 suspected cases of the disease and more than 130 suspected deaths. Aid groups are ramping up their response, sending in medical supplies and staff to help manage the spread. But as NPR's Fatma Tanis reports, they are facing significant challenges.
15: The DRC does have periodic outbreaks of Ebola, but this is a rare strain of the virus, for which there's no vaccine. And the Ituri province, where the outbreak started, is rural, but towns are densely populated. Many people are constantly on the move, displaced by the ongoing violence in the region. Robin Savage is the Global Humanitarian Director for CARE.
16: They are unable to buy soap. They are without water. They are living in very challenging environments to begin with, in very close quarters with one another. So the longer displacement continues, the more challenging it's going to be to manage transmission.
15: Aid groups say the health infrastructure in this region has been weakened by lack of security and a shortage of health staff. So a lot of work needs to be done to raise awareness about the disease and the symptoms, says Dr. Manenji Mangundu with Oxfam.
17: We have actually done a lot of awareness raising through radios to make sure that people, whenever they suspect, they should just take to the nearest hospital and they should not be in contact with the fluids of that person.
15: A key role that humanitarians play in these kinds of crisis situations is dispelling misinformation and distrust of authorities, says Rose Chuenko with Mercy Corps.
18: The resurfacing of the myths, religious, cultural beliefs around illness, around Ebola.
15: On Thursday, she says a hospital was attacked when family members demanded the release of the body of a relative who had died of Ebola.
18: There's an isolation area in the compound of the hospital where those remains were being kept before they could be released to the community safely. But frustrations just got the better of it. And so part of that isolation area was set on fire.
15: Her team is now working with those family members on their concerns and fears. Meanwhile, Oxfam's Mangundu says one big concern for him is medical supplies.
17: Ebola is quite tricky. You need to have a facility for isolation. You need to have more chlorine for disinfection. We need to have clean water and soap.
15: They also need proper disposal of contaminated materials and proper burial of contaminated bodies, since they can still spread the disease. Mangundu's team is working to buy all the soap and disinfectants available in the local markets for distribution. Normally, they'd be getting large shipments of medical supplies, but those have been hampered by funding shortages and border closures. Kieran Donnelly is the head of crisis response with the International Rescue Committee. He says there's also a global shortage shortage of medical supplies due to the constraints on shipping routes from the Iran war.
19: We're also seeing an increase in costs. That means that our limited budgets enable us to reach fewer people because fuel and other supplies have gone up. So that's a global challenge, which is certainly impacting our ability to mobilize rapidly.
15: Robin Savage with CARE says she's feeling the absence of the U.S. in this response. It's the first outbreak since the Trump administration dismantled USAID.
16: We really need the U.N. to play a leadership role here in procuring, securing, and distributing these materials at the community level.
15: Aid groups are facing this crisis without the institutional support they historically relied on, she says. Fatma Tanis, NPR News.

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1: This is 90.9 WBUR in Boston. Cloudy, cool, damp through the rest of the day today. Tonight in the mid-40s, sunny and bright tomorrow, staying in the mid-60s. This is WBUR.
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1: 63 degrees under cloudy skies in Boston. The time is 5:49.
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0: And I'm Juana Summers. In 2022, a nurse in Tennessee made national news when she was found guilty of negligent homicide for a medication error that killed a patient. She served 3 years probation. Now, Redonda Fott is back in the spotlight. As Blake Farmer at member station WPLN reports, she's become a sought-after speaker on patient safety.
7: Redonda Vaught is bottle feeding an underweight lamb. She says she'll never care for human patients again.
8: It's really funny how much of my nursing education has translated into being a good farmer.
7: She turned to farming full-time after losing her nursing license. Through a series of mistakes, she killed a hospitalized patient in 2017 at Vanderbilt Medical Center. After a criminal trial, she was convicted of homicide in 2022. Nurses from around the country raised money to pay her legal bills. Some showed up at the courthouse holding signs like, "Mistake does not equal murder."
9: This is someone that could have been me. I think every nurse that keeps saying it's their worst nightmare.
7: Celia Prince was one of hundreds of nurses who traveled from across the country to be at Vaught's sentencing. It's rare for a nurse to be prosecuted for an on-the-job mistake. Many nurses were relieved when Vaught avoided prison time. She spent most of her probation on the farm where she raises sheep and chickens. Within a year, she got her first speaking request.
10: It was emotionally overwhelming and a little cathartic, but I'm going to tell you, you could have

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1: I'm Lisa Mullins in Boston. A federal judge in Maine today dismissed a lawsuit by the Department of Justice seeking to compel states to hand over information on voters. The judge called the claim half-hearted. A similar suit was dismissed today in Wisconsin. The former leader of a Minnesota nonprofit was sentenced today to more than 40 years in prison for her role in a $250 million fraud case. Prosecutors say her firm lied about providing millions of meals to children during the pandemic. And NASCAR driver Kyle Busch has died. He was 41 years old. It was announced earlier today that he'd been hospitalized with an unspecified illness. Busch won more races across NASCAR's three national series than any driver in history. It's 6:20.
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1: The Dow picked up a 0.5% to close at a record high of 50,286. S&P inched up 0.2%, and the NASCAR gained 0.1%. 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
1: Cloudy and damp into the evening. Overnight tonight, lows in the mid-40s. Sunny and bright tomorrow, staying in the mid-60s. Clouds roll in again for Saturday and Sunday. Showers on Sunday, right around 60 over the weekend. This is 90.9 WBUR, 62 degrees at 6:22.
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1: I'm Lisa Mullins. The office of the U.S. Surgeon General has been vacant for more than a year. Dr. Vivek Murthy held the job twice. And now in his civilian life, he continues to sound the alarm about something he first warned of as Surgeon General. Millions of Americans are lonely. They feel their lives lack meaning, and that takes a toll on their health. Murthy is proposing remedies in a Substack newsletter he calls Staying Human, and he's about to launch a podcast by the same name. He tells us staying human is getting tougher all the time.
6: The challenge is that there are forces all around us that are chipping away at our humanity. There's technology that increasingly is seeking to replace people wholesale, culture that we're living in that often convinces us that we're never enough. Political discourse also is often become so dehumanizing. And finally, we look at the experience of social media. I think about what young people have told me so often over the years, that their use of the platforms involves constant comparison that makes them feel that they're unworthy.
1: I will say, if you're doing a podcast, you're inviting people to spend more time on their screens, but maybe that is the best way for you to get the word out.
6: Well, actually, many people listen to podcasts not with screens, but just with a voice in their ear. There's an intimacy, actually, to podcasting, which I really enjoy. But part of this, I'm glad you brought that up, because part of what we have to do now is accelerate the conversation about what we want to protect about our humanity. Because if we don't do that, we will quickly come to a place where suddenly we don't have human presence in our lives. We're being cared for by machines. Our friends have been replaced by machines. And that seemed dystopian 10 years ago. It is already starting to happen today.
1: Yeah.
6: That's why it's so urgent we act now.
1: And can you talk about what you learned about that? Because you had listening tours when you were Surgeon General, and I know you just came back from one across the country. What did you hear, especially from young people, but really from anybody with whom you spoke, about the feeling that their lives are lesser because of how much time they spend, for instance, online?
6: Well, it's interesting. I hear a concern that the time that they're spending online is often time that doesn't leave them feeling better off. Despite knowing that, they found it hard to reduce the amount of time they were online.
1: And the remedy for that is what? I mean, I know this is a partial remedy, and the problem is pretty widespread, not just with interactions online. But what are the remedies you're putting forth?
6: Well, if we truly want to re-anchor in human connection and rebuild a sense of community, there are several things we've got to do, and they include investing in the spaces where people can gather, making transportation easier. But at an individual level, there are steps we can start to take today that actually add up to really big impacts. So taking 5 minutes a day to reach out to someone you care about, ensuring that you do one thing to help someone each day, creating tech-free zones in your day so that you don't have your device with you, but you're focused on something else, whether that's talking to a human being, reading a book, just spending time in solitude reflecting, can be very powerful in a world where we're constantly engaged with the digital environment around us.
1: What is the science behind this that says if you go out of your way to help somebody through the course of your day, if you spend time away from the phone, away from screens, what kind of evidence do we have that shows us that it's a different kind of reward and a better reward?
6: Yeah, I'm glad you asked this. The rewards that you get from likes, from people reposting your content, they give you a temporary and very short-lived gratification. But what's different about building a connection where somebody knows you for who you are, where you can be authentically yourself without feeling the way so many people do online, which is that they have to put on airs, be perfect in some way. Those relationships are extraordinarily protective for our mental and our physical health. They reduce our risk of anxiety and depression. They reduce our risk of heart disease, dementia, and premature death. They're associated with an increase in longevity. Conversely, loneliness is associated with a shortening of lifespan, a mortality impact comparable to smoking and obesity. So we know that that kind of connection really matters. And we know that service in particular is a very powerful antidote to loneliness and actually has its own benefits, both on mental health, but also in physical health.
1: What's an example of that?
6: So service can be either formal or informal acts of helping others. So formal could be I volunteer for an organization that's helping folks who are unhoused or that's caring for children who are ill. Informal acts could be that my neighbor, is struggling and is ill and I stop by and drop off some food, or I recognize a coworker is having a hard time and I offer them some support. When you engage in service, you're reaffirming to yourself that you have value to bring to the world. So service helps restore our sense of self while forging a meaningful connection.
1: I want to ask you about something I'm guessing that you hear a lot about, that it's just so hard to feel connected, to feel optimistic when there is such antagonism in politics all around us. And violence, school shootings, war, domestic issues, not being able to afford your mortgage, adding to our stress and anxiety. That's a big obstacle to what you're trying to promote.
6: It's a real challenge. And I hear this often. People look at the world around them and they see problems, they see crises, they
1: everywhere.
6: See conflict. But what it often obscures are the extraordinary good, the extraordinary humanity that actually is present, but doesn't always get a headline, or the algorithm doesn't choose to amplify it on social media. And it's not to say we should ignore that pain. That pain is often real. Mm-hmm. Those crises are substantial. We have to deal with them. But here's one thing that I have learned in my own life and in my care of patients, is that we are capable as human beings of dealing with extraordinary adversity, but only if we are together, if we are connected to one another. And that's one of the reasons why I'm so focused on building social connection and community, because we need it more than ever to take on the big challenges that we're facing.
1: Thank you so much for talking with us. Dr. Vivek Murthy is a former U.S. Surgeon General. He'll be taping an episode of his new podcast called Staying Human at the WBUR Festival Friday, May 29th. And you can get more information on our 2-day festival at wbur.org/festival. Nice to talk to you. Thank you.
6: So good to talk to you, Lisa. I look forward to next time.
1: Temperatures now are about 20 degrees cooler than they were yesterday at this time. It is 63 degrees, falling to the mid-40s tonight. Then tomorrow, sunshine dominates the day with high temperatures in the mid-60s. This is 90.9 WBUR. It's 6:30.
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0: Coming up,
1: we have to fight a trade war. You're not allowed to say, I don't want to play in this game.
0: So how do you win? First, though, let's do the numbers. Dow Industrial's up 276 today, 0.6%, 50,285. The NASDAQ added 22 points, 0.1%, 26,293. The S&P 500 gained 12 points, 0.2%, 74.45. The federal government is going to be investing $2 billion in companies developing quantum computing. The money is coming from the CHIPS Act, signed by President Biden. International Business Machines will get $1 billion investment for new quantum venture. IBM accumulated 12.4% on the day. Chipmaker Global Foundries gets roughly a third of that. It added almost 15% today. Deere & Company reported its second quarter profits were down thanks to sluggish demand for heavy farm equipment. We talked about the farm economy the other day. Deere down 5.2%. 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
3: Nice to have you with us on this Thursday evening here at 90.9 WBUR. 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